0: oil and gas leasing that protects New Mexico's greater Chaco region, and time for public comment is running out. Ross Brown explains.
1: The Trump administration is considering a complete or partial reversal of a 20-year federal mineral ban on new oil and gas leasing that protects New Mexico's greater Chaco region, and time for public comment is running out. The Department of the Interior says revoking protections on a landscape that holds cultural importance for indigenous people could boost oil production by more than 2 million barrels over the next 20 years. The New Mexico Wildlife Federation's Jesse Dubell says despite the importance of oil and gas to New Mexicans' livelihood and the state's economy, some things are priceless.
2: It's really important to understand that there are some places where it is absolutely inappropriate to risk destruction of sacred sites for the idea that there might be some amount of oil and gas underneath that mineral estate.
1: The administration is looking at three options. Keep a current 10-mile buffer in place, cut it to 5 miles, or revoke it entirely, which could destroy artifacts and architecture. It argues maximizing fossil fuel production through increased drilling could lower utility and fuel costs and bolster national security. The public has until this Wednesday to comment online through the Bureau of Land Management's NEPA webpage. The Federation's Andrew Black, a public lands field director in New Mexico, says there's a good reason Chaco is designated a UNESCO World Heritage Site, one of only 24 such sites in the U.S.
3: 19th to 13th century complex Pueblo cultural settlements with multi-story houses, sacred sites. The architecture is truly unbelievable. Just from that perspective alone, it is remarkable.
1: Last week, the New Mexico congressional delegation called on Interior Secretary Doug Burgum to extend the public comment period to 90 days, conduct tribal consultation, and allow extensive public engagement before making a decision. Black says it's the least that should be done.
3: After various archaeological surveys and studies, that area was determined to have the greatest amount of cultural resources within it. More study and more examination and more analysis needed to be done within that buffer zone.
1: The buffer zone is home to bobcats, pronghorn, elk and deer, coyotes, bald eagles, small mammals, and various reptiles. New Mexico Senator Martin Heinrich calls on the Interior Department to reconsider its oil and gas proposal and honor the public land order approved by the Biden administration in 2023. This is Roz Brown.
0: And I'm Jill Freitas.
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7: Welcome to The New Yorker Radio Hour. I'm Jonathan Blitzer. I'm a staff writer at The New Yorker. This is a special episode of our program today. I've covered immigration for more than a decade, and I think it's pretty clear that immigration is the defining political issue of our time, beyond all the other disruptions of the Trump administration. When Trump launched his 2016 campaign, he blamed Mexico for sending rapists, drug dealers, and criminals across the border. There was the Muslim ban, family separation, a whole host of radical actions. But the current term has made the first one seem almost quaint. Trying to overturn birthright citizenship, racially profiling U.S. citizens, jailing tens of thousands of immigrants in appalling conditions. And then there's been nearly 24 shootings by immigration agents, at least 6 of them fatal to date. I could go on and on. The question of who has a right to be in the United States is absolutely central to our country right now. Later in this program, I'm going to speak with a Democrat and a Republican in Congress about how voters are receiving Trump's immigration policies and how that may affect the midterms. But first, I'm going to tell you a story about a guy I met here in New York, a refugee from Guinea in West Africa. His name is Alseni. Alsanyi was early in the process of applying for asylum in the United States when he walked into 26 Federal Plaza in June 2025. It's a big federal office building in Lower Manhattan with an immigration court on the 12th floor. This is the building where, you might have heard, an army veteran started a fire last week as a protest against ICE. But Alsanyi was there a year ago. Alsanyi is his first name. He asked me not to use his last name.
8: Yeah, at the beginning, I wasn't scared at all, because when I first went, there were a lot of people there. Everyone was busy with their own situation. So it wasn't nothing concerning to me.
7: He was doing exactly what someone in his situation is supposed to do. He was seeking asylum from persecution back home in Guinea and had been in the U.S. for a little over a year. He had a room in the Bronx and was learning his way around New York City. It was all new. And Alsanyi didn't know what to make of some of the horror stories he was hearing about the Trump administration. But choosing to do things the right way, it gave him a sense of confidence.
8: Because I had not done anything wrong, there was no reason for anything bad to happen to me.
7: The meeting's short. The judge schedules another hearing so that Alsanyi can begin gathering the evidence for his asylum application. And a few minutes later, he leaves the courtroom holding a document with the date when he's supposed to return. He's standing by the elevator when six agents come up to him.
8: They were not wearing proper uniforms, but they also had something written on its eyes. They had face masks. Right after I came out, then they grabbed me.
7: Alsanyi's short and skinny, 5'5", with dark skin and short dreadlocks. He's 28 years old, and in June of 2025, he spoke next to no English. In many of our meetings, an interpreter is helping us out.
8: I told them no, I wasn't going to go with them, because I had just seen the judge, so one of them actually grabbed my bag and said if I don't come with them, they will do a bad thing to me.
7: This wasn't the first time Alsanyi had been accosted by government agents. He fled Guinea in 2023 after he was arrested at a political protest and beaten so badly that he suffered memory loss. In New York, when the ICE agents grabbed him, he was terrified.
8: So I was resisting at first, but they just pushed me inside the elevator and pinned me down and then put the handcuff on me.
7: You might have seen videos of people being arrested just like this at 26 Federal Plaza in New York.
9: This is one of the many hallways in Lower Manhattan where mass immigration agents have been apprehending people outside of their routine immigration court check-ins. It's been
7: happening. This sort of footage exploded about a year ago because ICE was doing something it had never really attempted before, picking people off when they showed up to immigration court. Alsanyi was a case in point. He thought he was just seeing an immigration judge, that he'd be back in the Bronx by the end of the day. What was going through your mind while you were in the elevator?
8: I said to myself, you're going to be arresting me and you're most likely going to be sending me back to my home country. So I was very concerned about that. But then I said to myself, if that were to happen, I would rather be detained here or even killed here than be sent back to where I had come from.
7: I cover immigration for The New Yorker, and quite frankly, I've been scrambling to document everything the current administration has done over the last 18 months. It has made radical changes to the U.S. immigration system, upending the lives of immigrants across the country. And these major policy shifts are getting overshadowed by news of immigration agents shooting and killing people in the streets of American cities. But more than anything else, what I see happening is that the president is trying to sabotage the system of legal immigration. And that is making the country a much more hostile place for immigrants. President Trump has canceled the existing legal status of hundreds of thousands of people. Our nation's promise to be a place of refuge for the persecuted is anathema to this administration. It wants to end that promise once and for all. Arresting people in immigration court is unprecedented. Had Alsanyi arrived in the U.S. a year or two earlier, he would have left the courtroom that day and returned to the Bronx just like he expected. Instead, he found himself handcuffed in an elevator headed to the 10th floor of 26 Federal Plaza where ICE has a field office.
10: Were you put in like a cell? Were there other people in that cell with you?
8: Yes, we were in the room. There were more than 60 of us in that room. I was there for 2 days. You couldn't lay because there was no space to lay down. For you to sleep, you will have to sit down. And they will give us some water, but they will also give us some cookies. That's what we had for food.
7: This ICE field office is not supposed to hold anyone for longer than 12 hours. But last summer, ICE was arresting so many people from the immigration court and from elsewhere around the city that the field office was jam-packed. In fact, more than 1,000 people have been held there since January 2025. Alsaini had no idea what was happening. Why was he being held? How long would it last? Agents kept pressuring him to sign things. He's smart and canny, but he never really learned to read or write. And in any case, the documents were in English. He refused to sign them. And good thing, too, because some of them, it turns out, could have got him sent back to Guinea. Alsaini didn't have a lawyer. There was no one for him to call. Could you communicate with other people who were in the room with you?
8: Yes, there were many Fulani speakers. And so we will talk. And right there, I actually saw many who had signed document saying they would rather be sent back because they didn't want to be in that situation.
7: 2 days later, after watching more people come and go, Alsaini heard his name called. He and some other men were taken out of the building. Again, someone handed him a document he couldn't read.
8: We were shackled. They said we were all being taken back to our home country. But then once we came out, I was taken to a separate direction.
7: 8 people are loaded into a van. It's nighttime. They drive for hours through the dark. And in the early hours of the morning, they pull up near a jail in the middle of Pennsylvania. They're at ICE's Moshannon Valley Processing Center. Alsaini will spend the next 6 months at Moshannon. So we're on the corner of Marcy Avenue and Hooper Street in Williamsburg, outside of this beautiful old church. And we go down these stairs into the basement of the church. And that's where this law clinic has its offices.
11: Hello.
12: Hi, Heather.
11: Good to see you.
13: Good to see you.
7: Heather Axford is the director of Central American Legal Assistance, known as CALA. She radiates the kind of gentle assuredness that helps when she's dealing with skeptical judges and nervous clients.
13: So the office opened in the mid-80s, but it's sort of expanded through the years.
11: Yeah, so we're like walking into, there's like a few desks. The ceilings, I have to say, are very low.
13: I know, I'm so sorry. And like even more watch out for like the beams.
7: Totally. CALA is in a warren of offices in the basement of the Transfiguration Church. It's been here since the 1980s. Desks are tucked in every corner with papers piled high. Lawyers take calls in English and Spanish. Heather has represented thousands of clients. During the first Trump administration, the advice was straightforward. File your case and start the legal process to regularize your status.
13: You spend, you know, for me, almost 20 years telling asylum seekers, go to all your appointments, go to court, tell the truth, get your proof. And I took for granted that implicit in that is court will be safe and you will be heard. And last year corrected that for me, right?
11: What has most shocked you?
13: I think it's how lawless it is. It's like an animus against due process, right? The law is as we declare it, right? Mm-hmm. Makes it really hard as an attorney advising people because I can advise people as to what the law is.
11: Right.
13: But that's increasingly at odds with what their experience will be.
7: We know where this shift started. Late in May of 2025, the White House was angry that the government wasn't deporting more people faster. So top officials set a target for ICE, 3,000 arrests a day nationwide, well beyond what the agency was capable of. A week after that, ICE appears to have given agents the green light to start arresting people at immigration courts. The administration also issued a directive to immigration judges, telling them to dismiss cases on the spot without hearing evidence or putting decisions in writing. The idea was to set people up. Someone shows up for court, the judge dismisses the case straight away, ICE officers are waiting outside to detain and deport them.
13: The first couple days, people didn't understand what was happening, right? And you would even have people being like, oh yeah, dismiss my case. Great. But then pretty quickly, people were educated. I jumped in on a case after the gentleman had been detained, and he was like, I had my proof. I'm like telling the judge, no, don't dismiss my case. Look, I've got this proof. I've got these things to show you. And it doesn't matter.
7: Alsaini is caught up in all of this. And after 2 days in a holding cell with virtually no food, he's sent to a detention center in Pennsylvania. He's desperate to find legal help, and he comes across a list of pro bono law offices. It's alphabetical. Kala is near the top. He calls the number and in his very limited English says he's from Guinea. Kala mainly works with Central Americans, but as he's explaining his situation, one of the staff attorneys, Andrea Nunes, hears his last name and recognizes where he's from.
12: When I heard the last name, I was like, I bet he's a Fulani guy from Guinea, and I bet he's got a killer case.
7: Andrea worked with Fulani people before she was at Kala. She knows about the government violence that followed a coup in Guinea in 2021.
12: He sounded like he didn't have a lot of hope, and he sounded really overwhelmed.
10: Mm-hmm. So you guys have this follow-up conversation with an interpreter.
12: Yes.
10: Is that when you start to really get a kind of fuller command of the details of his case?
12: And
10: you
12: yeah.
10: must, like, your lawyer brain must be going now, and you must be thinking, wow, this guy's actually got a pretty strong asylum claim.
12: Such a good claim.
10: You're smiling as you say that. I see the fire in your eye.
12: Yeah, because you're like, that's what, I mean.
7: Alsaini's claim is so strong because he's been subjected to violent and clear-cut political persecution. In 2023, he was at an anti-government protest when a group of state security agents arrested him. They beat him unconscious. He woke up hours later in a jail cell, covered in blood. He was held for about a week, and before he could leave, the agents took his photograph and threatened him. If they saw him at another protest, they'd kill him.
12: Claims that are so strong that you were tortured in state custody after you went to a political protest, a peaceful political protest. Oh my gosh. Like, that's what people think of when they think of asylum, like people who don't know very much about it.
10: Yeah.
12: Yeah, it's like so simple. But you know, unfortunately, that no matter how strong your claim is, if you don't have representation, it's so hard to win by yourself, especially if you're detained. Because how can you call your family in Guinea to get documents if you're detained in the U.S.?
7: Right. Alsaini and Andrea spend almost 3 months putting together the evidence for his asylum case. He shares the details of his story, and then Andrea tries to run down the evidence. That means calling Alsaini's sister and mother back in Guinea so that they can work the bureaucracy there to get key documents, medical records, witness statements. All the while, Alsaini is stuck in Moshannon, where he lives in a room with men from all over the world, each of them in some kind of limbo.
8: We were about 30 people in the dorm, but each person has their own bed. And then we had about 3 TVs, and we could also go outside, play soccer, play basketball.
7: Alsaini falls in with a guy from Sudan. When they can use the recreation yard, the two of them walk around, talking. The other man has lived in the U.S. for decades. They speak in English. This is how Alsaini begins to learn the language.
10: What'd you guys talk about?
14: Talk about, like, getting released. Sometimes he was, like, because he'd been there a long time.
8: We talk about getting released. When he got detained, he used to live in Pennsylvania. He got his wife and kids in Pennsylvania. The guy came to the States when he was, like, a kid. All his family is here, so he doesn't even know where they're going to send him.
7: It's easy to forget the fundamental horror of a place like the Moshannon Processing Center, which is that many of the people who are held there have not committed any crime. People lose hope. They get desperate. At least 2 people died in Moshannon while Alsaini was there.
8: There were 2 that I still remember. There was one of a Chinese guy who actually hung himself. He committed suicide. There was another guy who complained. He was having chest pain. They call upon the guards, but no one came. And it was too late by the time he got to the hospital. So there were some rough things happening in there. But you have to have courage for you to continue to survive in that situation, right? And so that's what I gave myself, so that I can continue to fight for my case.
10: Alsaney had been detained at Meshannon for 4 months when he finally had his asylum hearing on September 29th.
8: The judge seemed like a nice judge, but I was concerned that I was going to lose my case.
10: The asylum hearing was virtual. The judge was in Maryland, Alsaney was in Pennsylvania, Andrea was in New York.
12: It's funny because when you go into the final hearing, as the attorney, you, like, in your mind have the things that you think might be the issue. I was worried about the judge being like, he's bad at dates, I don't believe him. Because that's a big thing with asylum is credibility. And, you know, Alsaney, he was severely beaten in the head, which we had documented. But I was nervous that even when it's documented, that they would still be like, I think he's lying or something like that.
10: Right.
12: But that wasn't the issue. The judge totally believed him. She found that he was open in his responses and candid with the court.
10: The hearing lasted several hours. And in the end, the judge was persuaded. Alsaney had been persecuted at the hands of the Guinean government. She made her decision that day, finding that he was being targeted because of his political opinion. If he were returned to Guinea, she wrote, Alsaney would likely be jailed and possibly killed by the government. As a result, legally speaking, the U.S. could not send him back there. And yet, the judge denied Alsaney's asylum claim. The reason was technical. During the Biden administration, the government created a controversial regulation that took asylum off the table for anyone who didn't enter the country at an official port of entry. Alsaney crossed into the country from Mexico illegally in March of 2024. He was sick at the time, likely with chikungunya, which comes with a high fever, rash, and extreme joint pain. Those at least were some of the symptoms Alsaney had. So Andrea makes the case that Alsaney had a medical emergency, which was grounds for an exemption from the Biden-era rule. But the judge disagrees. And by this point, Alsaney's learned enough English that he can understand what the judge is saying.
8: So at one point I heard the judge say, they were not sure whether I deserved to be granted my asylum. So I was really getting angry and wanted to respond. But of course, they would not talk to you directly.
12: I could tell that he was understanding her decision and he looked so defeated and so bummed. But then she was like, but my alternative finding is that, you know, he is eligible for withholding of removal relief.
10: Instead of asylum, the judge grants Alsaney something called withholding of removal. I'm going to parse the legalese here because this is another major shift in how immigration law is getting reinterpreted. People who win asylum can eventually apply for permanent residency or a green card. People with withholding can't. But they also can't be deported to their home country. So this is historically counted as a win.
8: So my lawyer explained to me we will then continue to work on my case. But also this was going to allow me to come out of detention.
15: Be released.
12: I remember calling a friend who does a lot of detained representation. And he was like, that's awesome. Withholding's really hard to win. Like, you should definitely feel proud of yourself. But your client's not getting out.
10: That's Andrea Nunes, an immigration lawyer in New York. Our story continues in a moment. This is the New Yorker Radio Hour. Stay with us.
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17: 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Maggie. 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

0: This is the New Yorker Radio Hour. I'm Jonathan Blitzer. I'm a staff writer at the New Yorker, and I'm sitting in today for David Remnick. On today's episode, we're taking a close look at the ways that the Trump administration has been overhauling the nation's immigration system. We'll continue with the story of a man from Guinea who was detained after an immigration hearing. That's an unprecedented step that ICE began taking in 2025. The man's name is Alsaini. We're only using his first name for his safety. At his asylum hearing, a judge denied Alsaini's asylum status, but she granted what's called withholding of removal. That meant that Alsaini couldn't be deported back to Guinea. Before Trump's second term, most people who had won withholding of removal would be released from government custody. But that's not what happened to Alsaini. He spent the rest of the fall in Moshannon. By December, he'd been locked up for 6 months, even though the government wasn't appealing the judge's ruling in his case. And meanwhile, the Trump administration was in the midst of a highly public battle about withholding of removal.
1: Kilmar Abrego Garcia.
2: Kilmar Abrego Garcia.
0: Remember Kilmar Abrego Garcia from El Salvador?
1: That's the Maryland man who, in the beginning of the Trump administration, was picked up and deported to El Salvador, mistakenly put in a prison there, and then had to come back to the U.S.
2: There's an ongoing fight to deport him to Liberia. Abrego's attorneys say he should be sent to Costa Rica instead.
0: In the first year of Trump's second term, the government deported some 15,000 people to third countries. One group wound up in South Sudan, another in Eswatini. Afghans and Iranians were sent to Panama, a Colombian woman to the Democratic Republic of the Congo. It wasn't just that these people were deported to an unfamiliar country. That country was often just a short stop on the road back to the place they'd fled. This has now happened to two of Andrea's Guinean clients. Both had won withholding of removal in immigration court, and both were deported to Ghana. But the government of Ghana doesn't care about the ruling of a U.S. immigration judge. And so Ghana has since sent both men back to Guinea. Both of them are currently in hiding. So even with the withholding of removal decision in his case, Alsaini, like Abrego Garcia, was in a new kind of jeopardy.
3: If they're sending me to a third country, they're just putting me into a worse and worse situation.
0: There was a bond hearing to determine if Alsaini could be released now that he had won withholding of removal. But it was full of mishaps. The translator kept getting the facts wrong, garbling Alsaini's answers. Instead of a rash from his illness, the interpreter said Alsaini had pimples on his skin. Sometimes the interpreter used French words, which Alsaini couldn't understand. They lost the bond hearing. Andrea filed a motion to challenge the decision. In the meantime, though, Alsaini and Andrea knew that he could be sent out of the country at any moment. They came up with plans for what to do if that seemed to be happening.
4: We would practice. I would pretend to be ICE, and he would be Alsaini, and I would be like, oh, Alsaini, we're going to send you to Ghana. And then Alsaini would, like, do his practice, and he'd be like, I cannot be removed to Ghana because I have an appeal pending with the BIA, and I have an automatic stay. But, like, we
0: right.
4: would do
0: but
4: this.
0: You had to come up with a script, essentially.
4: We would practice it all the time just because, you know, thankfully, again, Alsaini did speak. He speaks really, I'm really impressed by his English.
0: Yeah.
4: Again, it's not good enough for court, but, you know,
0: Well, he essentially learned it in immigration
4: detention. Yeah, it's so wild. But he can advocate
0: the new American
4: himself.
0: Dream. It's like such an incredible dystopian version of cultural assimilation.
4: But I thought to myself, okay, like maybe if they accidentally try to send him somewhere, he can advocate for himself and they'll understand.
0: ICE tends to move people with little to no warning. Often the only way that someone finds out that they're about to be moved is that their commissary account is frozen. They can't buy food or make calls. One day, late in December, Alsaini's account stops working. He tries to make a phone call, but can't. He and Andrea have a plan for this, too. They've put money on a friend's account. He calls Andrea and puts Alsaini on the line.
4: You know, my commissary's been shut off. He was really worried. He was like, I'm scared. And those are the worst words to hear from someone, especially in his situation.
0: Within hours, Alsaini's on a bus heading who knows where.
3: Once we got off the bus and then they took us to an airplane, then I said to myself, oh, wow, so they finally actually going to be deporting me. So I was really, really worried at that point.
0: When the plane finally lands, the ICE agents say,
3: some of you are staying here, but then others are going to be continuing.
0: They read through a list of names. A few people get off. Alsaini does not. The plane takes off again. Another landing, another list of names. Alsaini stays shackled on the plane. They land for a third time, and finally,
3: they called my name and said they pointed to a separate vehicle. They said that's where I was going to go in.
0: A short drive later, the van pulls into a prison complex. Alsaney and the others are still in the United States. They're in Indiana at the Miami Correctional Center.
3: Yeah, when I first get there, one other guy was getting released, and we ask him how the place looked like. And he says, the place no good.
0: Immigration detention centers like Moshannon are not supposed to be like prisons. Most of the detainees are not criminals. But the Miami Correctional Facility is a prison. ICE rents space there. Alsaney was put in a small cell with one cellmate. He couldn't go outside for recreation.
3: We'll be locked up for 20 hours a day. The only time you will come out is to either eat or go take a shower.
5: So you spent 20 hours of every day in essentially a cell?
3: Yes. There were two of us in a cell. The bathroom was also within that cell. Everything was there.
5: What was the food like?
3: The food was in... There was no food, really. It was only sandwich that they gave you, like peanut butter sandwich or bologna sandwich. That's what you will get.
0: Alsaney doesn't eat pork, so he'd have to trade the bologna sandwiches for something he could eat.
3: For me to get a peanut butter sandwich, I needed two bologna sandwiches to get one peanut butter sandwich.
5: That was the rate. That was the going rate. That's it.
0: Many of the people working in the ICE detention center were inmates from the prison, cleaning, doing other menial jobs. Alsaney said the prisoners had more opportunities to be out of their cells than the immigrants did, which reminded me of something another person being detained by ICE told me recently. We're less than prisoners.
4: Their staff, I think, was really violent. Alsaney got pepper sprayed by staff there at least one time.
0: Weeks go by. Alsaney says officers would come by to ask who was willing to be deported. They would also look for people who were willing to be sent to third countries.
3: ICE will come every day and tell you so-and-so country is willing to take you, and so you just sign and get deported to that country.
5: Did you know anyone who got sent to a third country, to a country that wasn't their home country?
3: Yeah, I knew this Senegalese guy who got sent back to Ghana, but I knew a lot of people who got sent to a third country, countries that they were not from. So I better be detained, then get out and do something good for my life than being sent back and getting killed. Because if you're taking me home, they will kill me. So if you're sending me home, I'll tell you to kill me right now.
0: Alsaney and I talked about this a lot. He really means it when he says that he'd rather die in the U.S. than go back to Guinea. He and Andrea are increasingly desperate to get him out of detention. She files a petition known as a writ of habeas corpus. Habeas is one of the bedrock legal rights in a democracy. You cannot be held indefinitely without any actual charges. Andrea wants a judge to evaluate whether ICE could go on holding Alsaney. At the Miami Correctional Facility, things are getting worse by the day. These are men from all over the world, locked up in abysmal conditions, with no idea when they might be released.
3: You have to understand the state of mind of people in that kind of situation, because people are hopeless. And so they feel like they have nothing to lose. And so they are always frustrated. And they can take that frustration up onto you.
0: Fights sometimes broke out. Guards reacted harshly. They pepper sprayed men and threw them into solitary confinement, regardless of whether they were instigators or victims. One morning, Alsaney is on the breakfast line when he notices another detainee having some sort of emotional breakdown.
3: He was screaming and crying and saying if they don't take him out of there, he's going to hurt someone. The guard said, if you want to kill yourself, kill yourself. You want to kill someone, I don't care.
0: Remember, Alsaney is short and thin. In moments like this, he's an easy target. Before Alsaney realizes what's even happening, the man is attacking him.
3: This guy comes from behind me while we were waiting for food. He comes from behind me and ripped my dread and then almost took out my eye.
0: When the guards finally get the man off him, Alsaney's lost a chunk of hair. His scalp is bleeding. But worse, he's really worried about his eye. He can't open it. It's bleeding badly. When he asks for medical attention,
3: they said they don't care about it. They told me to get out of their face and leave. If I didn't leave, they were going to pepper spray me or stuff like that.
0: Back in the cell later in the morning, when someone comes around to count the detainees, Alseini asks again for medical assistance. The woman doing the count says she'll ask, but she doesn't come back. A few hours later, someone else does, though, with major news, news about a legal development. A judge has finally decided on Alseini's habeas petition, and after 9 months of being held in detention, the judge orders that he has to be released immediately. It's February 12th, 2026.
3: I was sleeping, and then the lady came and called my name. She said, "You're going home." I said, "Going home where?" She said, "You're going back to New York. You should start packing your stuff. We can't keep you here even for 20 minutes.
0: Andrea is overjoyed. She arranges for a volunteer to pick him up from the detention center, buy him a bus ticket. And by the next day, he's back in New York. And that's where he is now. Kind of back where he started. Learning his way around the city, looking for work, trying to make a life for himself. Alseini isn't the kind of person to talk much about his trauma. But clearly, everything he's been through, first in Guinea, now in the U.S., had added a layer of difficulty and chaos to his life. It's surely having an impact on how he thinks about his future. At the time of his release, there were nearly 70,000 people being held in immigration detention. More people than ever. And that number doesn't begin to capture the millions of lives that have been turned upside down by the president's mass deportation campaign. In the meantime, the legal landscape was shifting. The administration's courthouse arrests began to face legal setbacks in court.
6: A federal judge in California is banning federal officials from making arrests at immigration courts nationwide in a setback for the Trump administration's crackdown.
0: In New York, a judge ordered the government to stop detaining people at 26 Federal Plaza, where all of this started for Alseini.
7: In the ruling, the court wrote that while, quote, there is a strong governmental interest in enforcing immigration laws, there is also a serious interest in allowing migrants to pursue asylum claims without fear of arrest.
0: But the morning after the judge's ruling, masked ICE agents were back outside the courthouse, ready to make more arrests. An activist named Peter Melt-Cattell was there at the time. He tried to show them copies of the decision. The image, it reminds me of Alseini leaving the courthouse a year ago, holding a printout from the judge listing the date and time of his next appointment. You'd think the documentation might actually mean something. As Cattell described it later to a local paper, he showed them the decision, and the agents waved him away and said simply, "We don't care." This is the New Yorker Radio Hour. I'm Jonathan Blitzer, sitting in today for David Remnick. More in a moment.
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0: This is the New Yorker Radio Hour. I'm Jonathan Blitzer, sitting in today for David Remnick. I'm a staff writer covering immigration, and we're spending all of today's episode on the controversies over immigration in Trump's second term. The enforcement crackdown has been in the headlines almost every week. Just recently, there were two fatal shootings by ICE of unarmed people in a single week. The crackdown has been broadly unpopular, and I wanted to talk with lawmakers in both parties who are dealing with its consequences. I started with Jason Crow. He's a Democratic congressman from Colorado. His district was at the center of some of Trump's most inflammatory rhetoric during the 2024 election, the claim that the city of Aurora, Colorado, had been taken over by a Venezuelan gang. Jason Crow is an Army veteran and a lawyer. He's also the Democratic Party's recruitment co-chair for the midterm elections. So he's an important voice in helping candidates figure out what to say, and particularly how to talk about an issue where Democrats have been on the back foot. Talk to me about your district, because your district has sort of been ground zero for a few different plot lines. I mean, I'm thinking most recently of the recent influx of Venezuelan migrants in particular and the misinformation spread by Trump on the campaign trail.
1: Yeah, which is all BS. It is. So Aurora is the core of my district. It's about half my population, and it is one of the most diverse cities in the country. And the fact that Donald Trump would try to use it to demonize immigrants and refugees to, you know, serve as a pretext for his mass deportation and tell lies about this gang takeover, which never happened. Mm-hmm. We like many communities, have had criminal gang issues, but the vast majority of it are domestic gangs,
0: right,
1: not transnational gangs. And it's being dealt with. It is being dealt with by local law enforcement. It has been. But, you know, in so many instances, it's not based in the reality. It's the opposite of the reality in our case. So we pushed back very, very hard. And those local elected officials who actually joined with Trump to perpetuate that narrative all got beat in the election because our community is like, enough is enough. We're not going to sit here and take that.
0: Why are Democrats seen as not being the party with answers on immigration?
1: Well, Democrats did have a chance to do bigger things than immigration, and we didn't. And what is clear is that we weren't able to hold conflicting views, or what might seem like conflicting views, but they're really not, at the same time. Right? We should be able to say that it's important that we have secure borders, right? The vast majority of Americans agree with that. Why can't we say that, right? And at the same time as we must also be able to say we are going to enforce the laws against violent criminals, right? If there are violent immigrant criminal organizations, we will go after those. But that is a very small portion, obviously. The vast majority of violent crime in America is domestic-related violent crime. But we have to be able to say those things to have credibility to then take the next step and say we want a system based on dignity and humanity, and we want a pathway to citizenship for people that are here, living, working, following the rules, who want to be and will be great Americans, right? But you have to take that first step to have the credibility to take the next steps.
0: And did you feel like during, say, the Biden years, the party didn't take that first step to a sufficient degree?
1: I absolutely feel that. Absolutely. In the Biden campaign, and don't get me wrong, I'm a proud Democrat and I supported the president's campaign, but they were going to come and do an event in Colorado. And the request was, don't talk about immigration. We're not going to talk about the immigration issue. I said, what do you mean we're not going to talk about the immigration issue? It's the single biggest issue in my community. We just had 30,000 Venezuelan immigrants surge into Colorado, the largest number more than Philadelphia and L.A. combined, right? This is the thing that we're talking about. Everybody's worried about. So I am not going to sit up there and give credence to a campaign and legitimacy to it if you're not going to talk about an issue that everybody needs to talk about.
0: Yeah.
1: Right? I'm just not going to stick my head in the sand on it. So
0: what was their response?
1: Well, I ended up not doing the event.
0: Wow.
1: Right?
0: Wow.
1: I'm not going to be a part of something that I didn't think had legitimacy.
0: Yeah.
1: So there was this sense that if we don't talk about it, if we ignore it, it'll go away, which never works in politics,
0: right?
1: It never works in governing either. So we basically gave the issue to Donald Trump. And then we see the consequences of that. the inhumanity, the brutality, and the violence of his immigration crackdown. And, you know, that is in some part a consequence of us ceding ground on the issue.
0: Mm-hmm. Your role, I mean, among the many things that you do in Congress, you're helping Dems across the country kind of message this issue. I want to hear from you how you're thinking through the messaging element of this.
1: I'm not somebody that believes that you need to choose a lane and just focus on one lane on immigration. Like some people will say, you just have to talk about it through an economic lens. Mm-hmm. Others will say a morality lens or some combination. I think you can do both. I think we have to do both. And because the cruel inhumanity of this administration is going to increase, right? They're going to do the mass deportation. They're going to continue it. Mm-hmm. There's been no relenting and no pullback on Stephen Miller's grand vision for mass deportations in America. It's going to happen. And what's going to result from that is people are going to see the extent to which immigrants and refugees are integrated into American society. Mm-hmm. They're going to see vast swaths of our workforce disappear. Mm-hmm. They're going to see our businesses shutter. They're going to see our economy contract. They're going to see their friends and neighbors and coworkers disappear from their lives. The children that go to school with our children will someday stop showing up. Mm-hmm. These are all horrible things.
0: Yeah.
1: So there is a morality and humanity argument as well as an economic one. And we should also be making the economic one. Now, we have a housing crisis, right? We're 200,000 housing units short in Colorado, much of the country.
0: Yeah.
1: And close to half of our workforce is disappearing or at risk of deportation in one way or another under the Stephen Miller plan. What is that going to do to the housing crisis, mm-hmm. as well as any other service industry in the state? So that's just one example, and every state has examples like it.
0: Mm-hmm.
1: And you talk to Americans, and they don't disagree with a lot of Democratic Party platform items.
0: Mm-hmm.
1: But what they do say is that Democrats lack confidence in their convictions.
0: Mm-hmm.
1: They don't have confidence. They seem weak and timid. So go in there, damn it, and own your issue.
0: Congressman, thanks so much for your time.
1: Thank you.
0: Jason Crow is a Democratic representative from Colorado. But the blowback for mass deportations is also something I heard about from one Republican in Congress, Maria Salazar. Salazar is a former TV news anchor who was elected in 2020. Her district includes most of Miami, one of the country's most heavily Latino cities. So Salazar is in a tricky spot. She's a diehard Trump supporter, but her constituents, many of whom voted for Trump, are outraged at how ICE has been operating in their streets. You're a Cuban-American who's generally supportive of the president, but you've broken with him on his signature issue, let's say, immigration.
2: Sure, indeed.
0: Where do you think the president has gone too far or has made kind of fundamental mistakes? Lay out for me where you think the administration has erred in this issue.
2: I think the administration, first of all, enforcement last year in 2025, enforcement went to a place where it did not need to go. Because when the president promised that he was going to deport the bad hombres, we all clapped. Mm-hmm. Enforcement should have been concentrated on those people who have criminal records and they are illegals or undocumented in this country, mm-hmm. not the ones who do not have a criminal record, who did not come in during the Biden years, who have set roots in this country, may have American children, are contributing to five key industries in the country. In other words, they're giving and they're making us stronger as an economy.
0: Mm-hmm.
2: I think that that enforcement part was misguided and has cost the Hispanics to flee and not consider the GOP their home anymore, which happened in 2024, as you know.
0: Mm-hmm.
2: 55% of male Hispanics voted for the president for the first time in history, mm-hmm. because unfortunately, you know, that we had not spoken to them before. The president did speak, attracted them. They liked Trump. And now because of the enforcement policies, that has crumbled.
0: I know, for example, you know, when you look at the statistics from 2025, ICE arrests in the Miami area are among the highest in the country. The vast majority of people who are being arrested do not have criminal records. And so you've said that the president or the administration needs to, and these are your words, course correct. Are you seeing signs of that? Are you seeing any indication that the administration is paying attention?
2: Some, but not to the degree of what we need. Because I go back, you know, the dignity legislation, which is my signature legislation, addresses those issues. Mm-hmm. When you look at 80% of Americans, they want some type of immigration reform. Immigration, fix this immigration, period. Mm-hmm. And how can you fix it? Well, I think that the dignity provides a wonderful opportunity, is very much in the middle.
0: She's talking about a piece of legislation called the Dignity Act, the only major immigration bill before Congress right now. Salazar first introduced it in 2023, along with a Democratic co-sponsor, Veronica Escobar of Texas. The bill has since gone through some changes. When it was originally introduced, the Dignity Act offered a path to citizenship for people who are undocumented. Salazar later removed that path to citizenship. But for now, the bill still doesn't seem to be going anywhere.
2: Washington is not understanding it. The GOP is not really understanding, does not have the foresight.

0: the swing voting bloc of the Hispanics, which is the largest minority at this hour and is the fastest minority growing in the country. If you want to win elections, because elections have consequences, you need to have votes.
1: You've said, you've written that addressing the president, you said you could be for immigration what Lincoln was for slavery and Reagan was for communism. I guess the general question I have is,
0: tell me.
1: It's unmistakable that, you know, the president, I mean, look, he's endorsed, you know, your reelection bid and so on. So there's been support.
0: Yep. And he treats me really well. And right. I told him the other day, hey, sir, you're not mad at me. You're not. OK, come give me a kiss. And he did.
1: but then we pan out a bit. And I look at the kind of sum total of the actions taken by the White House. I mean, we just got a ruling from the Supreme Court on birthright citizenship, which Trump administration has tried to end. I mean, these are foundational assaults on even the most basic understanding of who belongs here. That doesn't fly in the face of the legislation you're trying to move through Congress?
0: Well, listen, you know how politics works, that one day is white and the next day is black and vice versa. So I have all the hope in the world that before the president is out of the White House, he will be the one signing this bill, because he's a smart guy and he gets that he could be for immigration what Lincoln was for slavery. I'm sure that Lincoln had a pretty tough time convincing the Union or the North to side with the South. You know, I'm sure that it was not easy for Lincoln, but I do think that this is going to hit the White House and is going to be suddenly, like the Bible says, you know, things happen with President Trump suddenly. And he will get it because he is a business guy. And not only that, he is construction and hospitality. What does that tell you? Those two need a lot of hands. And most of those hands come from the immigrant community.
1: I mean, what kind of things are you hearing? I mean, from the start of the president's second term to now, what sorts of things are you hearing on the local level from constituents?
0: The Republicans who voted for Trump, the independents who voted for Salazar and for Trump are saying, we did not vote for this. We do not want those we do not have a criminal record and are contributing to construction, hospitality, agricultural, manufacturing, or healthcare to be taken out. Because the reality here is that it's true that those people broke the law. Of course they did. But someone let them stay for 20 years. So right now, those people may have assets, they have American children, and they have a job that needs them. So that's reality. And I am starting to tell the president, Mr. President, you got to change the way when it comes to immigration. Otherwise, we're not going to have a Republican Party. Period.
1: Yeah.
0: Mr. President, listen to what I'm telling you, sir. You're a smart guy. You are playing with fire.
1: Thank you, Congresswoman.
0: Okay. Un abrazo. Thank you.
1: Ciao.
0: Bye.
1: Representative Maria Salazar of Florida. Her congressional district includes much of Miami. I'm Jonathan Blitzer. You can find my reporting on immigration at NewYorker.com, including a piece we just published about a detention facility in Texas. That's at NewYorker.com. David Remnick will be back with you next week. 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

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Well, thanks for tuning into the Transistor Archives. This is DJ Ken, and hope you had a great Mountain Fair weekend. And I want to do a shout-out to everybody who was there Friday night at, working at the cantina. We had a blast. It was fast-paced, as always, but we had some fun, and we slung a lot of beers, and hopefully we made a lot of money for the station and for Carbondale Clay Center. Nice to work with you folks, too. Well, tonight I'm going to get kind of jazzy on you, but don't hold me to it. Not every song, anyways. And I'm going to start out appropriately enough with one from Shirley Horn. And the name of the song is Our Love Is Here to Stay, of course, written by Gershwin. And this was recorded live in 1987. She plays the piano and does the vocals. Give this one a listen.

And it's coming up on 15 minutes past 7 o'clock. This is KDNK, the community cornerstone since 1983. Thanks for tuning into the Transistor Archives. And what did we hear so far? We started off the show with one from Shirley Horn called Our Love Is Here to Stay. And then we heard from Sun Ra, going way back on that one, 1957, with one called Possession. And that featured John Gilmore on the saxophone. And finished the set with one that was that came out in the year Y2K from Bill Hyde called It's Raining, featuring Russ Miller on the flute. And I guess I'm just being wishful and hoping that we can inspire some action up there in the sky to get some more rain around here. Well, next up, I've got one from Dave Frischberg, and it's called Listen Here. It's from 1981. It features Dave on the piano and vocal.

Well, we eased into that set with one from Dave Frisberg called Listen Here. And then we heard from Joni Mitchell with the title cut from The Hissing of Summer Lawns from 1975. And finished kind of on a rocking note there from Stanley Jordan, his version of Stairway to Heaven from 1988. And it's coming up on 29 minutes past 7 o'clock. 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Thanks for tuning in on a Monday evening. Getting a little bit jazzy here, but not entirely. And next up, I've got one from Olu Dara, not really known for jazz so much, but this one's kind of a jazzy tune with an ironic title. It's called Harlem Country Girl from 1998. And it features Olu Dara on cornet and vocal.

0: And that was Charles Mingus from way back in 1959 with Better Get It In Your Soul, with, of course, Charles on the bass, and Danny Richmond going wild on the drums, Horace Parlin on the piano, and among others, Jimmy Nepper on trombone. And it's just about 7:44. This is KDNK, Warming Hearts and Cracking Smiles since 1983. Thanks for tuning in on a Monday evening, a post-Mountain Fair Monday evening. Hope you're enjoying the show. And next up, I've got one from Peggy Lee, a classic from Peggy Lee from 1969, which was kind of a big hit for her. Give this one a listen.
1: I remember when I was a little girl, our house caught on fire. I'll never forget the look on my father's face as he gathered me up in his arms and raced to the burning building out on the pavement. And I stood there, shivering in my pajamas, and watched the whole world go up in flames. And when it was all over, I said to myself,

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There were clowns and elephants and dancing bears and a beautiful lady in

the feeling that something was missing. I don't know what, but when it was all over, I said to myself, is that all there is to the circus? Is that all there is?

And then I fell in love with the most wonderful boy in the world. We'd take long walks down by the river, or just sit for hours gazing into each other's eyes. We were so very much in love. And then one day, he went away, and I thought I'd die, but I didn't. And when I didn't, I said to myself, is that all there is to love?

I know what you must be saying to yourselves. If that's the way she feels about it, why doesn't she just end it all? Oh no, not me. I'm not ready for that final disappointment. 'Cause I know, just as well as I'm standing here talking to you, that when that final moment comes and I'm breathing my last breath, I'll be saying to myself,

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Now I like a town that's flat. I like a street that's tame. You take out the trash, they all do the same. I get right back inside and remain until notified in my town. Now I want a town that's clean, and I want a rule that's maintained. If you're brown, back down. If you're black, get back. Better white than right, better dead than red.

That was Ry Cooder from 2005, a record called Chavez Ravine, a great record. And the name of that tune was In My Town. And before that, we heard from Lou Rawls with Les McCann from 1962, I'd Rather Drink Muddy Water. And started off the set with one from Peggy Lee, Is That All There Is?

That brings us up to date on what we played so far, and just about a minute and a half before 8 o'clock. 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Hope you got all that. Good stuff. Thanks for tuning into the Transistor Archives. This is DJ Ken, and playing mostly jazz for you this evening, or at least jazz-tinged music for you. Hope you're getting into it. And next up, I've got one from Chet Baker and Jack Sheldon. This is a record that was released in 2024, although it had been stashed away for years. It was recorded back in 1972 and not released until a couple years ago. Turns out it's a great record. I highly recommend it. It's called Imperfect Harmony. And this particular song is called Historia de un Amor, which I believe that translates to a love story. Give this one a listen.

That was Esther Balint from 2004. A song called Who Are You Now? Featuring Michael Weiss on the piano. You might remember Esther Balint from a couple of Jim Jarmusch films from back in the day, like in the 80s and 90s. And before that, we heard from Dr. John, a nice instrumental called Come Rain or Come Shine from 1982, and started off top of the hour with one from Chet Baker and Jack Sheldon called Historia de un Amor, featuring Chet Baker on the vocal. And it's 14 minutes past 8 o'clock. This is KDNK, keeping the airwaves wild and free since 1983. That's 43 years and going strong, thanks to support from our members. You know, in dog years, that's more than 300 years. Well, let's play some more music here. I've got one queued up from Brigitte Bardot from 1964, and this one is called Un Jour Comme Un Autre, which I believe that means a day like any other. Let's try it out.

That was a song called Just Read the Poems from a movie soundtrack put together by Don Was back in 1994 called Backbeat, featuring Terrence Blanchard on the trumpet. The movie is a story about Stuart Sutcliffe, who was the original bass player for the Beatles early on. I don't even know if there's any recordings of him. And before that, we heard from Bridget Bardot. The late Bridget Bardot just passed away last year. A song called Un Jour Comme Un Autre, A Day Like Any Other. And it's 28 minutes past 8 o'clock. This is KDNK Carbondale, and it's time for the Lost Pet Report. As always, call the studio line at 970-963-2976 for contact information on lost pets. It looks like we've got a couple lost doggies to report on here, so bear with me. The first one is a female blue heeler lost back on July 12th up on the flat tops south of Heart Lake. And looks like this dog is black and tan with a white star on her forehead, about 32 pounds, has a blue collar and harness. So if you happen to be going up on the flat tops, please keep an eye out for a loose dog. And the other one is a female dog, Golden Vera. And this dog was lost 4 or 5 miles up Red Table Road. And that was on Sunday, July 26th. And this dog has a pink collar with tags. So if you have any updates on these two dogs or any other pets that you need to report on, just give us a call right here at the studio line at 970-963-2976, and we'll do our best to help. Of course, support for KDNK and the Lost Pet Report comes from RJ Paddywhack Pet Outfitter, providing food and supplies for all domestic pets and fish at their location in El Jebel. Open 7 days a week, Monday through Friday from 9 a.m. to 6:30 p.m., and weekends 10 a.m. to 5 p.m. More information at 970-963-1700. Takes care of business. Let's get back to some music here. I've got one queued up from Mose Allison from 1957. The name of the song is Lost Mine, written by Percy Mayfield. Give this one a listen.

All right. We started off that set with Lost Mind by Mos Allison, and then heard from Hugh Masekela from 1974 with Been Such a Long Time Gone, and finished the set with one from Roy Brooks and Randy Weston from 1989, recorded at the Mayflower Church in Detroit. Samba del Sol was the name of that song. And we're up to date on what we played so far, and time is 8:43. This is KDNK. I want to thank everybody for tuning into the Transistor Archives, but don't go away because Diesel Dan is in the house. I don't know how he does it. He had a huge weekend co-hosting all that wood splitting competition and getting baked out there in the sun, and he must be tough as nails, or maybe he's got a twin brother. I'm not sure, but he's here. And so if he's making the effort to be here, you can bet it's going to be a great show. So stay tuned for Diesel Dan at the top of the hour. Meanwhile, I have a few minutes left, and I got one queued up here, some Brazilian music from Chico Barque. And this one is called, if I can pronounce it right, Pivete. And that's supposed to mean a street kid in Brazil. I'll let you take it from there.

That was Alan Toussaint from a record called American Tunes in 2016. The name of the song was Confessing That I Love You. And I think that was Alan Toussaint's last album before he passed away. It's a great record. Check it out. And it's called American Tunes. I've got time for one more song, and I got it queued up here. It's from Thelonious Monk from a record called Underground, 1968. And it's called In Walk Blood, featuring John Hendricks on scat vocals. But before I sign out, I just want to say thank you to everybody who contributed to a wonderful mountain fair. It was a great weekend, and a lot of people put their heart and soul into it. And, hey, the music was fantastic. Give credit to the folks who put that one together, and also to KDNK for some great live broadcasts. You know, it came through loud and clear. I listened to quite a bit of it in downtown Newcastle at my place, and came through loud and clear and sounded great. And what a show. So thank you to everybody from the, right here at KDNK who put that together. And thanks to everyone who made Mountain Fair happen 55 years in a row. And what a great show. Looking forward to next year already. Going to sign off and see you in a couple weeks. And we're going to hand it over to Diesel Dan. And he's got some great music for you. So don't touch that dial. We'll see you soon.

Hello and welcome. And yeah, my voice may be a little bit rough. Another fantastic show from the Transistor Archives. Thank you, Ken. Thanks for holding it down. Let's see here. I am here at 9 o'clock. It's 9 p.m., folks. I'm one of your many friendly neighborhood DJs, Dead Air Diesel Dan. Ding dong innuendo. You may have seen my picture in the local paper as one of the featured DJs this past week in the Soper Sun. So, here we are. This is KDNK, Carbondale Community Access Radio, Glenwood Springs, Carbondale, the Roaring Fork Valley, and beyond. KDNK, as well as the Mountain Fair, keeps me just barely locally famous. Carbondale famous, as it were. Always happy to hear from the adoring fans. Feel free to call into the studio here tonight. 970-963-2976. If you enjoyed Mountain Fair, if you enjoy KDNK, don't be afraid to let me know or let all your friends know. Speaking of Mountain Fair, there was a moment last night. Some of the people around me were feeling very emotional. There was a rainbow starting to turn into a double rainbow, and for whatever reason, we wanted to sing together. And what song did we pick? But Don't Stop Believin' from Journey. I'm sorry, I'm going to have to play it now. And this is in honor of everyone who felt like they just had to keep the music going and keep singing. It's a good thing we didn't get up on stage, because we were not that great. But here's Journey with Don't Stop Believin'.

Yes, indeed. That was one of the bands that played at Mountain Fair this weekend, Della May. The song, of course, I Compare Everyone to You. I think maybe if you give me a chance here, I'll flip that record over. We'll play another something from them. This is KDNK, community powered since 1983. It's a good time to be in Carbondale. You get to listen to the Weenus. Of course, you can listen to the Weenus from across anywhere there's internets. Go to kdnk.org and you'll figure it out from there. I know you know how to read. Let me do a quick flip on this record. And then we turn it on and up. We put the needle down. There we go. Keep listening.

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coming all the way down.

0: Coming all the way down. Good evening, my friends and neighbors, listeners of all ilk. This is KDNK, Carbondale Community Access Radio, Glenwood Springs, Carbondale, the Roaring Fork Valley, and beyond. It's 10 p.m. here in the Mountain Time District. Here in Carbondale, we've recently closed up shop on another successful mountain fair. This was the 55th annual. And so congratulations to everyone who puts that big, big party on for the whole community. Any special notices here that I need to play? I need to take a look real quick. I probably should play one of these here. Let's get Olivia out there in the air. Some air time for Olivia. Nope, that wasn't it. Let's try again.
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0: So I have officially gone through everything that I possibly could have pre-planned for this evening's show. And then some. So I'm really pretty much just winging it from here on out. But we'll get some more great music up here for you this evening. Maybe I should go through what we've done so far. This is going to be one long, big long list. You can always check it out on spinatron.com. KDNK has a whole page there. And if you know the time you're listening to a show, you can get the almost always the full playlist. Artists, songs, record label, release date, all these things. So we started with Journey, Don't Stop Believin', went into BBO, Artists Valley, and then did two from Delamay, I Compare Everyone to You and Outrun 'Em. Then we did Nicole Willis, Feelin' Free, and the Brazilian Girls did Wild Wild Web. The Shadows did Apache. Tunde Adebimbe was a song called Ate the Moon, and then Jamie XX did Dream Night. Barry Can't Swim did Like It's Part of the Dance, and Diggin' Dirt did a song called Zodiac. Beck did Hollywood Freaks. Coco Roco did Da Do Da, and that last one was Chinese Man. The song was Too Late. That included a brass band edit. I saw the name of the brass band on a different platform here. Las Comitas. So that catches us all the way up to everything that we're doing here on the air for you tonight. And then keep listening. It'll be more music all the way until I sign off. So, thanks for joining us here at KDNK. Thanks for listening to the Weenus. It's a good, good time. Let's see, where did I want to start? 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What's it gonna do?

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You don't know what you'll run into on an exploration. 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

You have been listening to The Weenus, and this is Katie and Kay. Thank you so much for tuning in. 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Got just a couple more songs before I flip the switch. Have a great, good, wonderful week after the Mountain Fair. Let's do it again next year. In the meantime, tune in to Katie and Kay. We'll catch you in 2 weeks.

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Glenwood Springs, Carbondale, the Roaring Fork Valley.

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Falling into winter hard like concrete. Cold train and near frosted ear, walking a man home down Philly streets. Music is a muse to our dreams, inspiring them to play out loud like we live. Amused our thoughts of working any less than hard, but it healed the burn. The belief in anything other than God's hand, holding a sax, holding a note, holding space, holding our breath through the stench of America's smoking mirrors, smoke screens, and burned out TVs. Revolution was in the note on the stage. We believe we belong, and we did to his song. To Billy's reminder that God blesses the child that's got his own. Coltrane played the lull that Lady Day sang into your back, down your spine like a liquid savior. I wonder if she ever wanted to sing the blues, if he ever wanted to play the moan of men too manly to complain about the knuck on their backs, the knee and their understanding of what it means to take care of the business of family. I don't know that I wanted to be a poet, to process pain on paper that can burn everything I feel back to the nothingness from whence it came. But music is that beautiful dame, that debonair dude that coaxed me out of pretty lace words from under where life is always a poem. It's the nod, the neck we put out there for our fellow men, for our friend, the grit in our voices, the black my daddy is on any day, even the blue ones. It captured hearts like my mama's. I could ride that coal train too, knowing what was paved before me. A Lady Day, and especially at night, a delicate flower, a raspy whisper in the ears of men that hold me in the small of my back and sway my blues into a black rock star poet. Do those words good, girl. Play that sax like brilliance. Sing that song like the soothing of savages. Music like the mixing of concrete, chaos, calm, and the cure for what we've heard and what we've seen. It lavishes color onto what black and white really means, because we've heard it all and we haven't seen enough. The sound and sight of everything between the breath. Hush. You hear that? Music is utterly, devastatingly, divinely the actual sound of life. Just listen.

Hey, everybody. It's a new talk show. Hasn't got a name just yet, but we're talking pets. This week, we're going to focus in on cats. Go ahead and give me a call. I don't have a cat, so this is going to be all about your pussy. Wait a minute. There's a note here. Take a second out to read it. Oh, sorry, buddy. Seems we're going to have to talk about your pussy some other time.

There was a monk. He walked around town happy. He's always smiling. So one day the thief said, I'm going to go up to that monk's place and take whatever's he has. So happy. Take it. So he goes up to the guy's shack, gets up there, and can't find anything. Nothing. There's nothing there. The monk shows up. The thief looks at the monk. He goes, you don't have anything. He's like, well, I have these clothes. He's like, what? You walk around town, you're crazy, you're always smiling, you're always happy, you're nuts. And the thief goes to leave, because the guy's got nothing. The guy's like, wait. So the monk takes off his clothes, gives it to the thief, takes his shoes, gives it to the thief. He says, hey, I wish I had more to give you. And the thief walks away berating the guy. The monk goes out naked, sits on a rock, looks up at the moon, says, wow, I really wish I could share this moon with that thief.

Not sure that why that stopped. I was just fixing my back. Here's a cone for me. There's a monk, and whatever an under monk is, walking towards a monastery. They come to a river. It's flooding. There's a woman in a really nice, whatever those silky things are called, chemos? Probably not, right? Anyway, she's wearing a nice, beautiful outfit. She's standing there. She can't cross. So the monk goes over, picks her up, carries her across the river, sets her down. Monk and the student get back to the monastery, the shack, the bamboo shack. And the student goes, "Master, I have a question." He goes, "What is it, my favorite little one?" He goes, "Well, back at that river there, you picked up a woman. We're not allowed to touch women." The monk goes, "I'm here at the monastery. You trying to tell me that you're still over there at the river?"

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You know, I'm really glad we could bring this show to Nassau Coliseum. Glad to be with you folks tonight. This is a great tour. I love working with these guys. We haven't had a fight yet, and of course they've done everything I've told them to. No, it's been a great tour, and it's not over yet, thank God. We're really enjoying it. And thanks for coming out to the show. I usually introduce this song by saying, "Hello, I'm Johnny Cash," but you already knew that.

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Make the coolie on the pono for help the other one. And when you make the coolie on the, you know, pono, it's like kind of automatic, kind of. You don't need talk, the stuff going happen. And you just gotta let them, and the stuff just waiting for when you're ready.

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0: Hey, this is Daryl Scott, and it's a great day to be alive, and it's a great day to listen to KDNK.
1: And it's a goofy thing, but I just gotta say, hey, I'm doing all right.

So you found an old guitar in a dusty case in a town just south of Athens. Busted up strings and holes in its face, but you knew you just had to have it. So you took the last 20 bucks out of your jeans, and you said, "Ma'am, I'll take it." She said, "I don't know what you see in it." Pointed to a sign that read, "All things sold here, as is." And you looked across the passenger seat at a broken down old bartender you met when he was 33. And you don't know why you hung on so long. His coat has holes in it. But there's something you saw then that maybe you still see. And you remember that morning, that dusty morning, when you walked out into the light with him. And you saw him for the first time, as is. As is. You see a little light come running out of the scars and cracks. As is.

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0: at 88.5 in Basalt, K203EH at 88.5 in Redstone, K228AG at 93.5 in Leadville, K234BJ at 94.7 in Old Snowmass, K235AP at 94.9 in Thomasville, and K260BZ at 99.9 in Snowmass Village.
1: Good morning. Haitians and Syrians who came to the U.S. legally are waiting to be deported. The Supreme Court let the Trump administration end their legal status. Will ICE start targeting them soon? It's Morning Edition from NPR News. Majorities of Republicans, Democrats, and Independents all say there is a corruption problem in politics. I'm E. Martinez.
2: And I'm Leila Fadel. One major factor is President Trump, who has made at least $2 billion in office this term. And a newly discovered letter from Susan B. Anthony shows how she tried to convince President Ulysses S. Grant to support women's right to vote. It's Tuesday, July 28th. On this day in 1868, the 14th Amendment went into effect. Among other things, it granted citizenship to all persons born or naturalized in the U.S. The news is next.
3: Live from NPR News in Washington, I'm Janine Herbst. Both Ukrainian President Zelensky and Israeli Prime Minister Benjamin Netanyahu are in Washington today for the funeral of the late Senator Lindsey Graham and to meet separately with President Trump. Their presence shows just how important Graham was in shaping their relationships with Trump, as NPR's Franco Ordonez reports.
4: Graham really was one of the most tenacious supporters of those two countries. And he's really leaving behind a void because I'm not sure there's another political...
5: Killing one person and injuring 29. We'll speak with Berlin's queer commissioner, Alfonso Pontesano. All that and more coming up. Welcome to Democracy Now!, democracynow.org, The War and Peace Report. I'm Amy Goodman. France and Spain are bracing for another heat wave as thousands of firefighters and troops continue to battle unprecedented fires that have forced over 360,000 people to evacuate their homes. In a town in eastern Spain, residents describe devastating scenes from this weekend.
6: It was like in the movies where hell cracked the ground open and you see the red hell. That's how it was here. On Saturday night, this hill was horrific. In this area with houses, there were flames 15 to 20 meters tall. It was an atrocity. I can't describe the helplessness that a person feels to see their home, their neighbor's homes, their town, their neighborhood burning.
5: Spanish Prime Minister Pedro Sanchez linked the fires to the escalating climate emergency.
7: What we are living is not a succession of isolated events. As has been said before, it is the most painful expression of a climate emergency that is making sixth-generation wildfires more voracious, heat waves more frequent, and as a result, our territory more vulnerable. This is no longer an exception. It is the new reality. Summers are becoming increasingly difficult, destructive, and therefore deadly.
5: Here in the United States, major fires in Oregon have burned more than 1 million acres of land and forced the closure of Interstate 84 for some 70 miles. According to the Oregon Department of Forestry, there are dozens of active large fires burning across the state. Meanwhile, in Minnesota, fires have burned about 68,000 acres in Superior National Forest and nearby areas. The Washington Post reports the Biden administration had approved $10 million to thin out Superior National Forest to help prevent fires. But last year, the Trump administration's DOGE program paused or canceled nearly all the Forest Service's grant projects and funds. A former U.S. Forest Service district ranger said, quote, "Had that work been implemented, it would have been effective in stopping or slowing down these fires." President Trump is hosting Israeli Prime Minister Benjamin Netanyahu at the White House today for the first time since

0: the U.S. and Israel launched their war against Iran 5 months ago. The meeting comes as Trump weighs his next steps in Iran. On Friday, Trump paused strikes after 2 weeks of attacks. On Monday, he told Axios, quote, "We are in very deep talks with Iran. If they don't work out, we'll go back to very strong military action," he said. In June, Trump and Netanyahu reportedly had a tense phone call, with Trump repeatedly calling the Israeli prime minister, quote, "effing crazy." Netanyahu will also attend today's funeral for Republican Senator Lindsey Graham, who died on July 11th. Over the weekend, The Wall Street Journal published an excerpt from an unreleased documentary showing Senator Graham cheering on the U.S. strikes on Iran.
1: Look what we've done here.
2: I know.
1: I almost cried.
2: Yeah.
1: I mean, like, how long have we been pushing this?
2: Well, I mean, you've been pushing this for years, right?
1: Right. It's here. I talked to Trump this morning.
2: It's literally.
1: Oh, he's Jack. Yeah. It's the best thing I've ever done. He loves blowing stuff up. So, you know, there are a lot of people inside didn't want to do it. So I've had my challenges.
0: Ukrainian President Volodymyr Zelensky will also meet with President Trump and then attend Graham's funeral. Zelensky's visit comes days after a Russian ballistic missile struck a large military technology and drone exhibition near Kyiv that had been organized to show off Ukraine's drone technology. The attack killed at least 10 people and injured close to 100. Meanwhile, Ukraine has attacked a major Russian fuel storage depot located more than 800 miles from the Ukrainian border. The Ugandan government has started distributing emergency food relief after 19 people reportedly died in the east of the country due to prolonged drought. The Famine Early Warning Systems Network, a global mapping network on food security, reported conditions of drought in the Karamoja region of Uganda. Crops have failed due to inadequate rain, leaving 1.5 million people in the area to face food shortages and malnutrition. This comes as the World Food Program has been forced to drastically scale back aid to Uganda after significant funding cuts, most recently from USAID. The Trump administration filed an emergency application to the Supreme Court to allow an executive order that would restrict voting by mail. This comes after a federal appeals court blocked key parts of the executive order over the weekend. The Supreme Court has until August 3rd to respond. Under Trump's executive order, the Department of Homeland Security would create state-by-state lists of eligible voters who are citizens. The U.S. Postal Service would then use the list provided by states to assess if voters should be allowed to vote by mail. In Michigan, Democratic Senate candidates Dr. Abdul El-Sayed and Congressmember Haley Stevens sparred on Monday in the final debate before next Tuesday's primary. It's one of the most closely watched Senate races in the country. The debate moderator, Roop Raj, questioned Stevens about receiving funding from AIPAC, the American Israel Public Affairs Committee.
3: Congresswoman, specifically about AIPAC money, more than $46 million has been spent on AIPAC spending to back your campaign. A lot of people wonder if that is something where they're, you know, you're going to do their bidding when you, should you win this seat. Is that something people should be concerned about? And if not, why not?
4: Absolutely not, Roop. Look, I have been very clear, consistent, and transparent, and I have continued to be. I want to see long-term peace. I want to see a two-state solution. I am deeply proud to represent one of the largest Jewish populations in a congressional district in the country.
0: During the debate, Dr. El-Sayed repeatedly criticized Congressmember Stevens for taking AIPAC money.
3: So I just want to say the difference between us is $46 million of AIPAC spending. They've set a record in this race to help elect my opponent because they know that she'll be a reliable vote, just like she took last week to send your tax dollars to a foreign government that is aiding, arming, and abetting the very people who want to foreclose on the possibility of Palestinian self-determination.
0: ICE is reportedly stepping up plans to arrest and deport Haitian migrants, as hundreds of thousands of Haitians are set to lose their status under TPS, the Temporary Protected Status Program. The Supreme Court last month sided with the Trump administration to end TPS for Haitians and Syrians. According to an internal government document, the plans to round up and deport Haitian immigrants could start this week. Gerline Joseph, executive director of the Haitian Bridge Alliance, said, quote, "Once again, our community members find themselves in a state of extreme trauma, fear, and terror. One of them told me it feels like a tsunami or an earthquake with nonstop aftershock," she said. The Trump administration's issued new regulations that could result in hundreds of thousands of asylum seekers being sent directly to deportation proceedings instead of giving them a chance to be interviewed first by an asylum officer. The rule could impact 440,000 cases. Doris Meisner, the director of the U.S. Immigration Policy Program at the Migration Policy Institute, said, quote, "The ultimate impact of making this change certainly seems to be to try to deny as many cases as possible without regard to the fairness of the determination," unquote. This comes as the Trump administration has fired more than 100 immigration judges and replace them with military lawyers and former prosecutors for the Department of Homeland Security. The Justice Department dropped its case against SEIU union leader David Huerta. Last year, he was charged with obstructing an officer after being arrested while protesting ICE raids in Los Angeles. Video from the event showed a masked officer shoving Huerta to the ground during the demonstration. In a statement, Huerta said the Trump DOJ, quote, "is finally admitting what we knew from day one and what was obvious to anyone who saw the videos. The charge against me was baseless, meant to intimidate anyone who dares to speak out, organize, or demand justice," Union President Huerta said. In Brazil, the eldest son of jailed former President Jair Bolsonaro has formally launched a campaign to challenge President Luiz Inácio Lula da Silva in Brazil's next election. Flavio Bolsonaro is a right-wing senator who's already received the backing of Argentine President Javier Milei and Israeli Prime Minister Benjamin Netanyahu. Jair Bolsonaro is serving a 27-year prison sentence for leading a coup attempt against his 2022 election defeat to Lula. In other news from Latin America, former Honduran President Juan Orlando Hernandez has returned to Honduras 8 months after receiving a pardon from President Trump. In 2024, Hernandez was sentenced to a 45-year prison term in the United States for taking part in what prosecutors described as, quote, "one of the largest and most violent drug trafficking conspiracies in the world," unquote. Hernandez still faces corruption charges in Honduras, but an arrest warrant against him was recently canceled. His brother, Tony Hernandez, remains in prison in the United States. The Washington Post is reporting the Trump administration's campaign of blowing up boats in the Caribbean and Pacific has not reduced the amount of cocaine entering the United States. A previously unreported assessment by the Drug Enforcement Administration concludes the attacks have failed to affect the supply or price of cocaine in the United States. The U.S. boat strikes have killed at least 221 people since September. No evidence has been made public linking the boats to drug traffickers. Last week, Democratic Congressmember Chuy Garcia called for an independent investigation into the strikes, as well as the recent murder of the Ecuadorian prosecutor Alexandra Bravo, who was fatally shot along with her sister by a hitman on a motorcycle last month in the city of Manta. DropSite News reports that at the time of her killing, she was investigating U.S. strikes on three Ecuadorian boats in which 36 passengers survived. Bravo was investigating claims by the survivors that they'd been abducted, then tortured by American gunmen in U.S. military uniforms aboard a U.S.-flagged patrol ship. In Chile, police say they've captured a man sentenced back in 2023 for the kidnapping and murder of folk singer and activist Victor Jara under the dictatorship of Augusto Pinochet. Nelson Haas was one of a group of military officers who was charged with Jara's murder. He fled from authorities after his sentence was announced and was captured over the weekend. Jara was a pacifist who supported the socialist President Salvador Allende and was tortured and shot 44 times 5 days after the coup brought Pinochet to power in 1973. Salvador Allende died in the palace on September 11, 1973. To see more of our coverage about Victor Jara, go to democracynow.org. Kentucky's Republican Senator Mitch McConnell's office released a new photo of him since he first entered the hospital last month after a fall at his home. McConnell has missed 38 roll call votes in the Senate and has not done any media interviews since he was hospitalized. New York Democratic Congressmember Alexandria Ocasio-Cortez called on Senator McConnell to speak to the public or resign.
5: He can't give us an update. He should resign.
6: Absolutely.
7: In addition to the one that he already did, the one he sent out about a week and a half ago.
6: I think it's been very clear to people across Kentucky that his update was not sufficient.
0: And a powerful 6.8 magnitude earthquake has hit southwest Japan, damaging buildings and highways. Many people are reportedly trapped inside a shopping center in the town of Kashima. And those are some of the headlines. This is Democracy Now!, democracynow.org, The War and Peace Report. I'm Amy Goodman.
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12: You got to get the Save America Act passed. If you terminate the filibuster, everything happens. If you don't terminate the filibuster, only bad things will happen.
11: President Donald Trump called on the Senate to stay in session through its August break and get rid of the filibuster to pass the Save America Act. He says Republicans will lose power without the bill sharply restricting mail-in ballots and requiring strict proof of citizenship to register or vote. Contrary to extensive evidence, the president continues to promote conspiracy theories about widespread fraud and non-citizen voting. Senate Majority Leader John Thune and Republican moderates say the votes are just not there for the legislation or for ending the filibuster. Thune says without a viable plan to change that, there is no point in skipping the 5-week break, and senators need to go back to their states to campaign. The Justice Department is asking the Supreme Court to lift a judge's block on a Trump executive order restricting mail-in voting, arguing it's too early while the Postal Service has yet to implement the order. Judges have repeatedly overruled administration demands that the USPS not send mail-in ballots in states refusing to turn over unredacted voter rolls. Watchdogs warn that the White House may try to use emergency powers to intervene in November's midterms, especially if it looks like Republicans are losing. Rob Weiner, with the Lawyers Committee for Civil Rights Under Law, says it's time for ordinary citizens to help defend democracy.
13: You can be a poll watcher. You can be an observer. You can voice your view that no one will be allowed to intimidate people so that they don't vote.
11: Former FBI Director James Comey has asked the federal judge to toss a case alleging he threatened the president by posting a photo on social media showing seashells arranged to read 8647. Comey argues the phrase, common in liberal circles, means getting rid of Trump and does not constitute a, quote, true threat. For decades, Americans have been in what's called the Big Sort, where people end up living near or congregating with people of similar politics. Now researchers say that's also happening in the workplace, although less intensely. A huge nationwide study of 30 million people in hundreds of occupations across thousands of industries finds workplace sorting is common. But Reuben Hurst, with the University of Maryland, says it's less dramatic than where people live, maybe because work remains one of the few places where people are forced to try to solve problems together.
14: This would suggest that the workplace might actually be a really important and one of the last places in American society where people consistently interact with those that are not like them politically.
11: A new poll from Politico finds Republicans may struggle to campaign on their signature tax bill because people don't know what it did. Nearly half of Americans say they can't explain the one big beautiful bill, and those who can more frequently argue it helped wealthier Americans. A third even say it hurts their bottom line. The House Ethics Committee announced an investigation into Texas Republican Congressman Lance Gooden. The announcement didn't give details. A transparency group filed a complaint against him for failing to report stock trades as required by law. I'm Simone Perez for Pacifica Network and Public News Service. 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
15: It's Morning Edition from NPR News. I'm Leila Fadel.
16: And I'm Amy Martinez. The record-breaking Cyclospora outbreak with over 4,100 confirmed cases comes more than a year after the Trump administration started slashing public health funding. NPR's Yuki Noguchi reports on how those cuts are affecting the fight against the diarrhea-causing parasite.
17: Environmental health expert Bob Custard has spent four decades working with local governments on clean water, rabies prevention, and food safety. He also represents 160 others doing that kind of work as president of the West Virginia Association of Sanitarians. Cyclospora cases are spiking in nearby Ohio and Kentucky. But Custard, a public health consultant, says funding cuts have left local food safety vulnerable and grossly understaffed. He says it's like living in an unsafe home.
18: This is like we have a house and we've just decided to start taking smoke detectors out.
17: Custard worked with a West Virginia county that 2 years ago employed four full-time sanitarians.
18: The last time I talked to them, they were down to two. It's a growing county with growing needs, so they're pretty stressed.
17: That same county also lost its only epidemiologist, whose job included food poisoning investigations. When Custard looks at the state's food safety staff organization chart, from the very top to the very bottom, about half of all positions are vacant. Staffing is so bad, in fact, this March, West Virginia lawmakers lowered the state's job requirements for sanitarians from 4 years of college to a 2-year associate's degree.
18: Which is unfortunate because these people have a tremendous amount of responsibility. And because of the variety of programs they work in, they really need a really strong science foundation.
17: So Custard says it's no surprise that cyclones of infections keep spawning and swirling around the country, or that 3 months after it began, regulators are still struggling to understand and contain cyclospora's spread.
18: At every level, the system has been weakened. If you're not getting the reporting from the local level, it doesn't roll up to the state level and then roll up to the national level.
17: Many experts in public health say the record caseload shows the strain on a food safety system suffering from cumulative divestments going back many years. Sarah Sorcher directs regulatory affairs for the Center for Science in the Public Interest. She says a lack of information has left the public confused about what's safe to eat.
19: Delays, lack of clarity, just time to solving problems are all symptoms of this broader issue that state and local public health departments are in crisis.
17: Most states' food safety and outbreak programs are funded by grants from the Food and Drug Administration and Centers for Disease Control and Prevention. Last year, the Trump administration slashed the CDC's grants alone by 40%, about $5.8 billion as of May. But where states cut varies. Kentucky's Cabinet for Health and Family Services said its food safety staff is down 30 to 50% from grant cuts. An Ohio Department of Health spokesman said its cyclospora response is unaffected by staffing cuts. Michigan, with the highest caseload, successfully fought its grant cuts in court. That allows disease surveillance, investigation, reporting, and public service messaging to continue for now, according to a spokeswoman at the Michigan Department of Health and Human Services. Meanwhile, Sorcher says, people are still getting sick by the thousands.
19: That period of time it's taken them to solve the outbreak is a real cost to public health.
17: It's not just funding losses. Historically, states also received other support from the CDC, FDA, and USAID, the now defunct Agency for International Development, for things like scientific expertise, lab testing, and pathogen monitoring overseas. Many of those functions have been curtailed or eliminated. Bob Custard says all that adds up.
18: We keep taking smoke detectors out of the house, hoping that there won't be a fire, and yet we keep seeing fires from time to time.
17: Yuki Noguchi, NPR News.
15: A newly discovered letter from Susan B. Anthony outlines her plea to President Ulysses S. Grant for women's right to vote. Here are Anthony's words, read by one of our Morning Edition colleagues.
20: You are doubtless aware that several U.S. citizens are now under arrest by the U.S. commissioner of this city to answer for illegal voting. That is, for exercising what they believe to be the constitutional right of United States citizens.
16: That letter was dated November 25th, 1872, 1 week after Anthony was arrested for illegally voting for Grant in that year's presidential election. Anthony suggested to Grant that Congress pass a law to more clearly define all citizens' voting rights.
20: If to be a citizen is not to be a voter, then what better is a citizen of the U.S. than a subject of the British Empire? If the boast, I'm an American citizen, means only that I am bound to obey the law of the United States, what mockery.
15: Documents dealer Nathan Rabb says he learned about the letter from a woman who received it as a wedding gift after it was bought in a New York bookstore in the 1980s. Rabb notes Anthony used some passionate underlines to make her point.
21: What struck me in the end was that she didn't sign the letter on her behalf alone. She wrote,
20: with respect and in behalf of all women citizens.
21: So in her mind, this was a letter on behalf of women demanding that the president take this seriously, demanding that he recognize that there's a half the country that has yet to achieve the rights that the other half takes for granted.
16: There is no record of Grant receiving this letter or that it was ever sent. Yet Rapp says the letter's core sentiment holds true as the country celebrates its 250th anniversary.
21: Every election season, we hear the same refrain, which is your vote matters and go vote. Well, people fought for that. People were in prison for that. Some people died for that. You know, it's not only women that had to fight for their right to vote. It's other segments of the society. It's a reminder that what we take for granted today cost other people a lot.
15: The 19th Amendment, giving all sexes the right to vote, became law in 1920, nearly 50 years after the letter was dated and 14 years after Anthony's death at the age of 86. Her letter now belongs to a private collector.

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1: I'm Sasha Pfeiffer. Median U.S. home prices hit another record high this summer. That's been a boon for sellers, but others are priced out. How the wealth gap between renters and owners has gotten wider than ever on All Things Considered from NPR News.
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0: Live from NPR News in Washington, I'm Amy Held. In Michigan, a key swing state, early voting is underway for next week's primary ahead of the midterm elections. Republicans are hoping to flip a Senate seat as Democrats face off between their progressive and moderate factions. President Trump visited a General Motors facility outside Detroit yesterday and delivered a speech that veered from what voters say is a top issue, cost of living. NPR's Danielle Kurtzleben reports.
1: The White House had promoted Trump's visit as related to his trade agenda and manufacturing in particular. However, his speech did not focus on those topics, but was instead wide-ranging. Trump spent significant time criticizing Democrats and at one point took aim at cities led by Democrats.
2: When they take something over, it's always dirty. The sidewalks are dirty. The people are, I hate to say this, not clean, okay?
1: Republican Congress members from Michigan also addressed the crowd. Ahead of the midterms, polls show voters modestly prefer Democrats in this year's congressional elections. Danielle Kurtzleben, NPR News.
0: In Japan, a major 6.8 magnitude earthquake struck the southern Kumamoto Prefecture, damaging infrastructure and trapping people in collapsed buildings. Authorities are still assessing the toll, but say dozens have been injured. This is NPR News. The Senate is expected today to confirm Jay Clayton as director of the nation's intelligence agencies in a party-line vote, this after a contentious hearing 2 weeks ago in which he repeatedly refused to say outright that former President Biden won the 2020 election. A federal judge in Minnesota has blocked a first-in-the-nation ban on prediction markets like Kalshi and Polymarket. Minnesota Public Radio's Dana Ferguson reports.
3: Judge Catherine Menendez blocked a law days away from taking effect that would make it a felony to host or advertise a prediction market in Minnesota. The sites let people wager on everything, from sports to politics to celebrity weddings. State legislators passed the law this spring, saying the markets could become addictive for young people and raising concerns about insider trading. The Commodity Futures Trading Commission, along with Kalshi and Polymarket, sued, saying the federal government has the authority to regulate the markets, not states. Judge Menendez says the CFTC and markets proved they could face irreparable harm from the law. She granted a preliminary injunction preventing enforcement while the case plays out. For NPR News, I'm Dana Ferguson in St. Paul.
0: Dangerous heat persists across parts of the central and southern U.S. Some 30 million people are under extreme heat warnings today. And in France and Spain, firefighters are racing to stem wildfires before another heat wave sets in. This is NPR News.
4: 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Stay tuned for KDNK local and regional news later this hour. Coming up, a story on the global campaign called Plastic Free July that aims to reduce plastic waste and pollution. KGNU's Susan Moran spoke with Circular Economic Policy Advisor Emily Freeman from the City of Boulder on different methods to encourage Colorado community members and consumers to reduce plastic waste. That story and more at 6:51 here on KDNK.
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6: It's Morning Edition from NPR News. Amy Martinez in Los Angeles, California.
7: And I'm Leila Fadel in Washington, D.C. Good morning. Huge majorities of Americans say corruption is a problem in politics. This according to new research from the Brennan Center.
6: Many people talk about politicians enriching themselves, building systems that advantage the wealthy and powerful, all while ignoring the problems of regular people.
7: NPR's Mara Liasson has been covering corruption in politics, what voters think about it, and if anything can be done about it. And she's with me now. Good morning, Mara.
8: Good morning.
7: So voters say they are increasingly concerned about corruption. What is contributing to that feeling?
8: Well, the feeling isn't new, but the main thing that's contributing right now is Donald Trump. He has increased his net worth by making investments in companies with business before the government at a level never seen before, as much as $2 billion in the last year. And just to give you a few examples, he bought stock in Paramount and Warner Brothers while his Justice Department was considering whether or not to approve their merger. He bought stock in Palantir, and then he praised the company publicly, including in a social media post that listed Palantir's stock ticker. He invested in Oracle while he was trying to get that company to buy TikTok, and it goes on and on.
7: I mean, that list is jarring, and the amount, $2 billion, a huge amount of money. How does Trump respond?
8: Well, after those disclosures, he told reporters he doesn't know anything about his own investments. Other people do them for him. Here he is talking about it on the tarmac at Joint Base Andrews while standing next to Air Force One.
9: Well, you know why I'm profiting? Because the stock market's going up. Everybody's profiting. If you have a 401k, how's your 401k done? It's about up 85%. Thank you, President Trump.
8: He's acting as if everyone is in the stock market when most people can't afford to be in the stock market. But at other times, Trump has given very different answers. He said he tried to prevent his kids from making money from his office in his first term, and he didn't get any credit. He said, quote, I found out that nobody cared. And he's right. The Supreme Court gave him a kind of blanket immunity. His acting attorney general has ruled that he and his family have lifetime immunity from IRS audits of their past tax returns. His own party in Congress isn't criticizing him for doing it. So if there are no consequences for self-dealing, why should any president restrain themselves?
7: That Brennan Center report also shows that corruption is an issue for voters across the political spectrum. But how worried are they about it?
8: Well, that's the big question. Voters from our recent focus group of Pennsylvania swing voters, that is, voters who voted for Biden in 2020 and Trump in 2024, have differing answers about how much they care. We identify them only by their first names. This is Betsy, and she reacted pretty much with a shrug.
10: You know, I'm not saying it's okay. I'm just not troubled by it because I just think it's typical for politicians to increase their wealth while in office.
8: So people are incredibly cynical, almost numb. They see this as just the way things work in Washington. Everybody does it. And Trump has helped contribute to that. But other voters, like Bhavana, find this wrong and offensive.
11: For me, when I see that, the first thing that comes to my mind is abuse of power. President Donald Trump, who's using his powers in manipulative ways, to draw something that is of his personal interest. And that, to me, is morally wrong.
8: And then there are a lot of Trump voters who reacted like Todd.
12: He's a shrewd businessman. What can I say?
8: So Trump has convinced a lot of his voters that he is such a good businessman, he just makes money no matter what he does.
7: Okay, so that's three voters kind of reacting there. Significant majorities say in polls that they don't like this kind of corruption. Is there sufficient pressure for something to actually change? Because you pointed out earlier, there's not really accountability.
8: Well, for people who follow this, like Michael Waldman from the Brennan Center, they say that historically, this political moment is very similar to other times in American history where corruption was actually addressed.
13: Teddy Roosevelt and the Progressive Era reforms came after the corruption of the Gilded Age. After Watergate came a wave of protections and reforms in the 1970s. It's now a half century later. The corruption is growing, the abuse is growing, and it's time for another reform moment.
8: Now, whether Congress will do anything about this is another question, but there are policies, reform policies, that do have public support. Banning stock trading for members of Congress, requiring presidents to abide by certain investment rules. It's fair to say that as long as Congress is controlled by the president's party, these things probably will not become law. But Democrats are already trying to make this a political issue, telling voters your prices are going up while Trump and his rich friends make billions.
7: That's NPR's Mara Liasson. Thank you, Mara.
8: You're welcome.
6: Thousands of the world's top HIV researchers, activists, and humanitarian groups are in Rio de Janeiro for an AIDS conference this week. As NPR's Duri Buscarin reports, they are trying to chart a path forward after global funding cuts.
14: For decades, the U.S. was the single biggest funder of the global HIV response. Now, UNAIDS Executive Director Winnie Byanyima said in an opening press conference, that may be its undoing.
15: Community organizations are closing. Prevention programs are shrinking. Health workers are losing jobs. People are already losing access to care.
14: International funding for HIV dropped by $2.1 billion last year. That's a 25% cut. And Byanyima warned that the world could see a resurgence of HIV and AIDS if it does not act.
15: The consequences are entirely predictable. When prevention disappears, infections rise. When treatment is interrupted, people die.
14: Last year, the Trump administration delayed payments and then slashed about 30% of the funding to PEPFAR. This is a program established under the George W. Bush administration to provide medication and support to people living with HIV in more than 50 countries. It's credited with saving about 26 million lives. The funding that remained came with conditions. Annette Son runs the Treat Asia program for AMFAR, the Foundation for AIDS Research.
16: We are all trying to figure out how to navigate this new reality because things keep changing. The ground keeps shifting underneath our feet.
14: In a statement, the U.S. State Department claimed that the funding cuts had, quote, strengthened PEPFAR through clear strategic direction, promoting greater recipient country ownership and sharpening the program's focus on measurable health outcomes. But, says AMFAR's Annette Son, that makes it harder to help groups at the highest risk of contracting HIV, men who have sex with men, transgender people, and sex workers.
16: We don't always have full transparency into what those programs will now support.
14: This week's UNAIDS conference will include presentations on successes, including trials of two HIV medications, a twice-yearly injection and a weekly pill. Dr. Kenneth Nagure is president-elect of the International AIDS Society.
17: We have very good advances, scientific advances, in terms of new products that are easier to use.
14: His hope is that aid cuts won't prevent these drugs from getting to the people who need them the most. Duri Buscarin, NPR News, Washington.
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0: Taking a look at our roads early today. There's some bridge construction going on I-70 eastbound. Joint work being done from miles 138 to 130. I-70's down to one lane each direction there, and that's still seven each evening. I-70 westbound, the right lane is closed for some paving west of Rifle and a little east of Battleman Mesa, miles 85 to 82. The speed limit there down to 55, and you could be delayed further there. Highway 82 northbound looks clear and dry, according to cotrip.org today. Highway 82 southbound, the same. And Highway 133 through Carbondale, also clear and dry.
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3: Good morning. I'm Leila Fadil. Eunice Minard celebrated her 105th birthday this month with a roar. She's loved motorcycles and cars all her life, so 10 bikers surprised her at her assisted living facility in Northwest Ohio. She even climbed on the back of one of the Harley-Davidsons to feel the wind in her hair. Minard's family was there, and her great-granddaughter said she is, quote, such a baddie. Happy birthday, Eunice.
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6: 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I'm A. Martinez.
3: And I'm Leila Faldin. Today's show co-host Savannah Guthrie is pleading again for more information about her missing mother. Her latest Instagram video seems directed at whoever took Nancy Guthrie.
7: So I'm asking you, begging you, to do the right thing now. Make the right choice. Help us find her. Tell us where to look for her.
3: It's been almost 6 months since Nancy Guthrie was reported missing outside Tucson on February 1st. Arizona Public Media reporter Katia Mendoza has been covering this case, and she joins me now. Good morning, Katia.
8: Good morning.
3: So describe this video for us.
8: Savannah Guthrie is visibly distraught, as she has been in other videos. She's still trying to appeal to whoever the abductor is. She sounds grief-stricken but empathetic. She and her family seem to be saying they just want closure.
3: So what do we know about other communications with or from the kidnappers?
8: Details from two ransom notes sent to media outlets a few days after Nancy Guthrie went missing and considered legitimate by investigators were made public on the true crime podcast Crime Junkie. In the first note, the abductors demanded millions of dollars in Bitcoin. The second note claimed Nancy Guthrie died shortly after being taken. The abductors apologized and said that they didn't realize the extent of her health conditions. Those notes were sent a few days after she was reported missing. It's worth reminding people that the Guthrie investigation is active. A task force of Pima County Sheriff's Department and FBI investigators are still on the case. We asked both agencies about the latest Savannah Guthrie video, but have not heard back.
3: What have law enforcement been saying in the past few days?
8: FBI Director Kash Patel told Fox News the delay in the FBI's involvement may have resulted in the loss of crucial video evidence from Nancy Guthrie's Nest doorbell camera. Patel had previously accused the Pima County Sheriff's Department of locking out the FBI for 4 days. In a statement, the Pima County Sheriff's Department has disputed that claim, saying, quote, as the sheriff has stated in multiple interviews, our federal partners at the FBI were plugged in the night of her disappearance through our FBI liaison. Reporting otherwise is inaccurate. In addition, a press conference was held on Monday, February 2nd, in which FBI Phoenix Division Tucson office leadership was present and spoke, end quote. And there have been concerns about how the Sheriff's Department has handled the investigation. In the early days, journalists could walk right up to Nancy Guthrie's front door, even though there was dried blood on her front porch.
4: And has the amount of attention that this has gotten nationally affected the investigation?
8: Authorities have had to deal with fake ransom notes, such as one from a California man who admitted to sending an imposter note. He pled guilty to 2 counts of harassment using a telecommunication device. Also, 3 YouTubers who were streaming Nancy Guthrie's neighborhood were also arrested and face public nuisance charges. The media presence isn't what it used to be, with dozens of journalists and live streamers following investigators' every move. In fact, Pima County created a no parking zone on streets surrounding Nancy Guthrie's home to help relieve residents of the chaos.
4: That's Katia Mendoza with Arizona Public Media. Katia, thank you.
8: Thank you.
4: This is Morning Edition from NPR News. I'm Leila Faldin.
6: And I'm E. Martinez.
0: This is KDNK. 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And this is KDNK News. I'm Jim Williams. Different types of snow and snowpack levels can change how people ski and ride. It also changes what kinds of injuries they may get. For Rocky Mountain Community Radio, Aspen Public Radio's Reagan Mertz reports on some of the health impacts of last winter's historically low snowfall and how athletes can prepare when powder is less common.
9: After months of sliding over icy runs, bare spots, and debris fields, Nico Hines was ready for a powder day.
10: We were all excited. Everybody was waiting for all this powder. It's like powdered sugar under your feet, and it's ephemeral.
9: Back in February, the Snowmass ski area saw over 1 foot of snow in 24 hours. But that was after nearly 3 months of exceptionally dry conditions.
10: It's like only for a short amount of time, especially the powder, and so it's magical.
9: After a morning on the mountain, Hines wanted to lap sheer bliss a couple more times. Near the bottom of the run, he came up behind another skier who was eyeing the same powder patch as him. The other skier didn't look uphill and cut across the run.
10: My body just automatically reacted to stop as quickly and as fast as possible because I was leaning one way. I had to break another way.
9: Hines twisted his leg, causing a spiral break down his tibia and fibula. Snow was falling, but the snowpack underneath was rock solid, creating divots and hidden ice patches.
10: And there were some rocks underneath that were definitely sticking out, some sharks.
9: He says these hazards forced a lot of skiers and riders to follow the same lines, making it more likely for them to collide.
10: Yeah, fewer runs, more people in one area.
9: Ski Patrol got Hines off the mountain and to a hospital, where he underwent surgery that same day.
10: There were other people getting wheeled in around the same time. That day was just a bad day for accidents in general.
9: Physicians in the Roaring Fork Valley heard similar stories a lot last winter. Joe Rubarski is an orthopedic surgeon who works in Aspen. He says he saw more fractures this past ski season. In a low snow year, there tend to be more breaks on legs and wrists. On the phone in between seeing patients, he says that's because people slip and fall on hard ice patches.
11: So we'll see tibial plateau fractures, more femur fractures, more collarbone fractures.
9: In a snow year with more powder, there are more tears, mainly ACL.
11: And that, we think, is due to having a ski on your leg is like a propeller. And if you're in powder, that creates a lot of resistance.
9: Ski injuries happen at a consistent rate in an average year, 3 injuries per 1,000 people on the mountain. That's according to the National Institutes of Health. James Spencer, a physical therapist in the Roaring Fork Valley, says that number has gone down locally.
12: Frequency of ski injury does seem to have decreased a little bit over the last couple decades.
9: Although both Rubarski and Spencer treated more breaks last ski season, overall skier visitation was down on all 4 Aspen Snowmass resorts. That means both medical professionals saw fewer patients overall compared to other years.
12: But it probably has to do with some change in the equipment or snow quality over that time frame.
9: Snow grooming and snowmaking technologies have made conditions more reliable. Technologies like this are helpful as winters like this past one become more common. Spencer wrote a course for the American Physical Therapy Association to help other physical therapists learn about ski injuries. One of his biggest takeaways is that people can prevent these types of injuries by preparing in the off season. Weightlifting and other recreational activities like hiking and biking will strengthen bones and the ligaments around them.
12: If you put a little bit of effort in ahead of the season and get your legs strong, get your core strong, you really can make a big impact on your risk of having an injury this ski season.
9: In May, Hines was finally out of his brace. He still does physical therapy weekly, but he's been unable to hike or bike this summer. And he's nervous about getting back onto the ski hill in a few months.
10: Do I have the guts to do that? Currently, I'm bionic. I've got a nail in my leg with screws, and they say I can't break my leg again, but I don't want to hurt it either.
9: He says he'll wait to see how good the snow is next year, but if it's just as bad as last season,
10: probably gonna skip that.
9: Hines has lived in the valley for 6 years and has chased plenty of powder. Even though it's getting harder to find as climate change worsens and snowfall becomes more erratic.
10: You do have to chase the powder a little bit more. You have to look at the maps a little harder.
9: He remains optimistic, though.
10: But there will always be people who are going to chase it.
9: He hopes he can get out there soon, riding through the forest, the glades, and the Hanging Valley. For Aspen Public Radio, I'm Regan Mertz.
0: And as we near the end of the month, it's Plastic Free July, a global campaign aimed at reducing plastic waste and pollution. For Rocky Mountain Community Radio, KGNU's Susan Moran spoke with Emily Freeman, the City of Boulder's Circular Economy Policy Advisor, about that city's efforts to reduce plastic waste.
13: I'm struck by your title. So you're Circular Economy Policy Analyst. What is that about, and how are you addressing, and the city addressing, this problem?
14: Yeah, for the city, we're really trying to shift our focus away from just recycling, because we see those materials kind of as a waste and make it into something new. And every time we're recycling plastics, those plastics are being shredded and made into new things. And that is not just degrading that plastic grade, but it is also shedding those plastics into microplastics.
13: Really interesting point, because we think on the one hand, great, it's being reused. And right. Yet, even in the process,
14: and so as we think about a circular economy and that shift, we're trying to figure out how we can not only encourage ourselves, but our community to reuse those materials and shift away from plastics so we can keep those durable items in our lives for longer and encourage that reuse without having to resort to recycling in the first couple uses of that item.
13: Well, so what are a couple examples, both carrot and stick, actions that the city has been taking, and with what kind of track record?
14: Yeah, so the city has had a couple different pilots on reusable, returnable takeout programs over the years. And that's an opportunity for us to try and encourage restaurants and our community members to reduce the amount of takeout plastic waste that they are producing. Other examples of policies that we have seen across the U.S., but also here in Colorado, relate to the idea of skip the stuff. So this is where we're trying to have restaurants and consumers skip your single-use utensils, straws, condiment packets, napkins.
13: As in, don't automatically offer them.
14: Don't automatically offer, but they're still available if you need them or want them for various reasons.
13: And what about, say, when DoorDash comes and it's, do they also not automatically put them in, or you're talking about in restaurant?
14: So the Skip the Stuff is focused on primarily to-go orders. When you bring in Uber Eats or DoorDash, the state of Colorado actually tried to pass a Skip the Stuff bill, and it did pass, but it was vetoed by Governor Polis just this past month. In that case, it was getting us to have DoorDash just say on their ordering platform, do you want these items provided? You click yes, you get them. You click no, and you don't get them.
13: Why do you think it was vetoed by Governor Polis?
14: The understanding that I was given is that Governor Polis was saying that municipalities and counties should have that option to make their own ruling on Skip the Stuff, whereas the Plastic Pollution Reduction Act that was passed several years ago has already given that preemption and already set that statewide standard that allows us as a state to reduce the amount of plastic. So I might not wholly agree with that reasoning, but it is where we're at, and we are trying to figure out how to move forward as a city and a county, and hopefully again bring this up at the state level in the upcoming legislative session.
13: Emily Freeman, policy advisor at the City of

0: was one of their biggest supporters. How will they talk to President Trump without him? It's Morning Edition from NPR News. More than 200,000 people in France have fled wildfires that have been burning since last week. I'm Leila Fadel.
1: And I'm A. Martinez. It's one of the largest evacuations in Europe since World War II. More intense heat is expected this week. Also, Wisconsin law bans voters from betting on a race they cast a ballot on. The prediction market Kalshi is making legal threats over it. And people all over the world are binging a South African soap opera, The Polygamist. It's Tuesday, July 28th. Break out the birthday lasagna. Garfield creator Jim Davis turns 81 today. News is next.
2: Live from NPR News in Washington, I'm Janine Herbst. Ukraine's President Zelensky is set to meet with President Trump this hour on Russia's war in Ukraine. Zelensky and Israeli Prime Minister Benjamin Netanyahu, who will meet separately with Trump, are in Washington today to attend the funeral for Senator Lindsey Graham. Hundreds of thousands of Haitians and Syrians with temporary protected status in the U.S. could face deportation any day now after work permits allowing them to remain in the U.S. ended yesterday. George Shilcock with member station WOSU has more.
3: Ohio Republican Governor Mike DeWine told reporters Monday he'd seen reports that Immigration and Customs Enforcement will begin deporting Haitians in Ohio. But DeWine says he hasn't heard anything himself.
4: I'm reading the same reports that you're seeing, which indicate that will be happening, but we don't have any official word at all from ICE.
3: ICE says in a statement it doesn't comment on ongoing or future operations. Tens of thousands of Haitians live in cities like Columbus and Springfield, where U.S. President Donald Trump and his allies smeared Haitian immigrants with false accusations that they were eating cats and dogs. DeWine says ending TPS is a mistake and defends the community, noting their contributions to the economy at restaurants and in healthcare. For NPR News, I'm George Shilcock in Columbus.
2: Dozens of people have been injured after a magnitude 6.8 earthquake struck southwestern Japan. NPR's Se-Woon Gong reports from Seoul that others appear to be trapped in a collapsed mall.
5: The tremor could be felt in some parts of South Korea and China that are hundreds of miles away from the epicenter in Kumamoto Prefecture. In Kumamoto, more than 48,000 households lost power. Rail services and airport runway were closed. Road, bridge, and building collapses have been reported. It's the first earthquake that reached the maximum 7 in Japan's seismic intensity scale since January 2024, when an earthquake hit central Japan and killed more than 700 people. Japan's weather agency warned that more powerful quakes can follow in the coming days. Se-Woon Gong, NPR News, Seoul.
2: New York City Mayor Mamdani is opening government-owned grocery stores with cheaper prices. Steve Kastenbaum reports.
6: Mayor Zoran Mamdani is looking for operators to run 5 government-owned groceries across the city, which will feature a core group of staple products at reduced prices.
7: Once a month, our 5 city-run grocery stores will set prices for this core set of goods at 30% below typical retail prices.
6: They can charge less because the stores will operate rent-free in government-owned buildings. Mayor Mamdani pushed back against concerns that they'll put small local shops out of business.
7: When you are speaking about a dense neighborhood, there is more than enough market for both existing grocers as well as one city-run grocery store.
6: Plans call for the first store to open by the end of 2027. For NPR News, I'm Steve Kastenbaum in New York.
2: You're listening to NPR News from Washington. A final vote is expected in the Senate today on the confirmation of Jay Clayton's nomination to become head of the nation's intelligence agencies. He's expected to be confirmed along party lines after a contentious hearing 2 weeks ago where he repeatedly refused to say that former President Joe Biden won the 2020 election. Still, Democrats say they have more confidence in Clayton than they do in President Trump's temporary pick for the job, Bill Pulte, who has no known intelligence experience, and he investigated Trump's perceived enemies in his previous post as federal housing regulator. An eagle thought to be one half of a famous and widely watched couple that lives in a nest in Big Bear, California, is doing better. That's after being treated for an illness for more than a week. Madison Ament of member station KVCR has more.
8: The Ojai Raptor Center says the female eagle believed to be Jackie of the pair Jackie and Shadow is doing better and is eating on her own. That's after a slight setback over the weekend. Wildlife officials say she remains in critical condition. They still don't know what's making her sick. The eagle was brought to the center after

0: after being found on the ground after fighting with two younger eagles. Jackie is not banded, so she can't be ID'd. Jackie and Shadow have become internet celebrities, thanks to a live stream camera trained on their nest. For NPR News, I'm Madison Ament in San Bernardino.
1: U.S. futures contracts are trading in mixed territory at this hour. Dow futures are up about 517 points. NASDAQ futures are down around 181 points. I'm Janine Herbst, and you're listening to NPR News from Washington.
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3: 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Tune in at 4 today for What's Spinning on the Dink. KDNK Music Director Cody Lee will be featuring some of the freshest tunes to land at the station. This is KDNK.

0: It's Morning Edition from NPR News. I'm Amy Martinez in Los Angeles, California.
1: And I'm Leila Fadel in Washington, D.C. Good morning. Services for the late Senator Lindsey Graham begin here in Washington today. In attendance will be three world leaders, President Trump, Ukrainian President Volodymyr Zelensky, and Israeli Prime Minister Benjamin Netanyahu.
0: Their presence reflects not only the respect for Graham, but also the loss of a key ally who helped shape their relationships with Trump and the rest of Washington. Coming up, we'll ask a former senior Pentagon official what President Trump should prioritize as he meets with each of them separately before the funeral.
1: We begin with the latest information from NPR White House correspondent Franco Ordonez. Good morning.
2: Good morning, Leila.
1: So walk us through why two world leaders, Netanyahu and Zelensky, involved in two different wars, made sure to come to Washington for Graham's funeral.
2: Well, as you noted, it's about respect, but also Graham really was one of the most tenacious supporters of those two countries. And he's really leaving behind a void because I'm not sure there's another political leader who can step in to advocate like he did for both Israel and Ukraine, and certainly not someone who had the president's ear as Graham did. So the fact that the leaders are going to be meeting with Trump, there's kind of a certain symmetry that they're having to make the case themselves that Graham used to do on their behalf.
1: Zelensky said he's bringing intelligence of Russia cooperating with Iran. What can you tell us?
2: Yeah, Zelensky is really trying to build support for Ukraine's cause against Russia and saying Russia is providing satellite imagery of U.S. military facilities in the Gulf. I was talking with Richard Fontaine, who served in the George W. Bush White House and now leads the Center for a New American Security. He says this is one of those scenarios where the enemy of your enemy is your friend.
3: Well, certainly if you're about to come to the United States and you're trying to make the case for U.S. support for your country and opposition to Russia, then it helps if you've got any information about Russia helping the enemy the United States is fighting right now in Iran.
1: Now, Trump has gone back and forth over how much he seems to be siding with Russia or Ukraine publicly. He seems to be talking more positively about Ukraine at the moment. Is Zelensky trying to build on that?
2: Yeah, I mean, I'd say for sure. I mean, that turn in the relationship has been very much on display even just a few weeks ago in Turkey when Trump and Zelensky met on the sidelines of the NATO summit. You know, Trump announced that the U.S. would be granting Ukraine a license to manufacture Patriot air defense systems. That's something that Kyiv has been wanting for years. I will, though, say, Leila, that when Trump was asked directly yesterday about Russia possibly giving Iran intelligence on U.S. bases, Trump really seemed to dismiss that. He said he'd asked Putin about it, but doubted it was true.
4: I don't think they've been doing it, certainly not at a high level. And if they have, it has been very unimpactful.
2: So that might be a challenge for Zelensky.
1: Now, Netanyahu is coming at a time that President Trump is trying to get out of the war it started with Israel in Iran. That's not the same goal as Israel. What do you expect from this meeting?
2: Yeah, the White House says the two will discuss a conflict in Iran and a U.S. brokered plan for Israeli forces to pull out of southern Lebanon. On the one hand, Netanyahu wants to smooth over what's really been a rocky relationship with Trump over the last few months. It was really only a few weeks ago that Trump was calling Netanyahu crazy. Netanyahu, though, has to strike a delicate balance, you know, making nice with the president, but also playing some defense. When it comes to the conflicts in Iran and Lebanon, the two countries really just have different goals. Israel wants to keep fighting and protecting its borders as it sees fit. Trump's focused on getting the Strait of Hormuz open, then wants to stop fighting and just get out as soon as possible.
1: That's White House correspondent Franco Ordonez. Thank you, Franco.
2: Thank you.
0: Let's get another perspective on the president's big day in foreign policy with Evelyn Farkas. She's a former U.S. Deputy Assistant Secretary of Defense. She's now the executive director of the McCain Institute. The nonprofit advocates for democracy and human rights worldwide. Evelyn, so let's start with Trump and Zelensky, because the last couple of times that Volodymyr Zelensky has been in the White House has kind of been like must-see TV. So February 2025, that was the you don't have the cards conversation. And then in August, he wore a dark suit and it seemed like things were going better. And then wrapping up with NATO in Turkey just a while back. I mean, are they buds now? Are Trump and Zelensky pals?
5: Well, A, I would say they're not buds, but President Trump, as you know, likes to back the winner. And President Zelensky clearly has the cards, if you will. He has the upper hand now. Russia is back on its heels militarily and economically. And I can go into all the details on that. But right now, Zelensky looks like he's going to be the winner. And there are a bunch of other things going on behind the scenes, you know, with right-wing influencer Laura Loomer headed to Ukraine as part of her fight with other right-wing influencers. And she's also trying to advocate for Ukraine. So these things do impact President Trump's perspective. So he will probably go into this meeting with a friendlier attitude than he did certainly in that first meeting.
0: If Trump believes that Zelensky is winning the war with Russia, do you think that he will still come at him with a "you still need me" kind of attitude?
5: Well, yes, because the reality is that Ukraine still does need the United States. Ukraine relies on our intelligence capabilities to help them with their targeting. And of course, that deal to provide the technology for Ukraine to create, to build Patriot missile interceptors is actually important, and it's not final. So there's still pressure that needs to be, I think, exerted, or deals that need to be made with the manufacturers. Obviously, it's their intellectual property. So that deal is not final. And of course, President Zelensky would like ongoing military support, whether it's directly from the United States or through Europe. Either way, he does need us for that as well.
0: So one other wrinkle, because Zelensky says Russia is sharing intelligence about U.S. military facilities with Iran. So what do you make of that, of Zelensky tying Russia to the U.S. war with Iran?
5: Well, I think it's what Franco said. Essentially, Zelensky's trying to demonstrate we're on the same side to the president of the United States. And it's true. It's very obvious right now, because we have this war in Iran, how closely Iran, North Korea, Russia, and China, and really, in particular, of course, Iran and Russia have been working together. This is becoming more public, more obvious. It was a reality before, but President Trump and others could sort of ignore it, or it wasn't brought to their attention. Now, the fact of the matter is that this cooperation, Russia's intelligence sharing with Iran, is allowing Iran to target U.S. military personnel. So that's personal, if you will, for the United States and for the U.S. president. So that is what has changed here. But otherwise, you know, we should all understand that those countries, you know, again, Russia, China, North Korea, Iran, are aligned against the United States and our allies and partners, to include those in the Middle East that President Trump also very much values, Saudi Arabia, UAE, et cetera.
0: All right. So from one relation that might be thawed to one that might be frosty, that's with Israeli Prime Minister Benjamin Netanyahu. Franco Ordonez reported on the tensions between the two, and the U.S. has historically been Israel's very, very staunch ally. Where do you see that relationship headed next, especially with Israeli legislative elections set to take place very soon in October?
5: Right. So this visit to the U.S. is, you know, if Zelensky's coming and the opportunities are high and the optics will probably be good, for Netanyahu, this meeting is risky because he wants the U.S. to continue the war in Iran. For Netanyahu, number one, he doesn't believe that Israel's objectives are going to be achieved if we go to a negotiation too early, because Israel is less concerned about opening the Strait of Hormuz, which is the immediate, you know, objective for the United States. Israel wants to make sure that the Iranian regime stays weak and that they don't ever have a nuclear weapons program. And those objectives are harder to obtain if we get Iran to open the Strait of Hormuz, because then you're starting to deal with the Iranians, and maybe, you know, Trump and the United States will let up a little bit. That's the fear in Israel. The other thing is, as you mentioned, the elections in Israel. Prime Minister Netanyahu needs to show that President Trump is on his side, because that's always worked to his advantage in the context, in the domestic Israeli context. If the United States is not close to the candidate, if you will, the sitting prime minister, that's definitely a negative for him. So there's a lot of risk here, because President Trump is not inclined to continue the war, although he may say some words to help Netanyahu in the White House today. But I am doubtful that President Trump is going to want to turn on the volume on the military side. He's really ready to ratchet it down and come up with a deal.
0: You know, President Trump has said a few times that the midterm elections aren't going to influence his decisions on a lot of things, especially with Iran. But I'm wondering, with Netanyahu, do you think that, considering he's got elections to worry about, and he also needs support from people in Congress who have elections coming up, how much do you think Benjamin Netanyahu will have the midterms in mind?
5: He will have the midterms in mind, but he's really focused on his own elections.
0: Okay.
5: Yes, he does risk, you know, on the other, the flip side, as you say, is that if the war doesn't go well and if Republicans lose, he's going to lose some supporters and he's going to face a situation where the Democrats, who are divided and very, and there's a loud faction that's pushing back against providing, you know, unconditional support to Israel. That faction will get an upper hand if elections don't go in a positive fashion for the Republicans and President Trump. So Netanyahu does know that, but I don't think he cares about that as much as he cares about his own elections, because that's also what keeps him out of jail, because he's also been brought in front of the Israeli courts. He's been basically accused of corruption. And if he is not in office, he will have to potentially serve time. So there's a lot at stake for Benjamin Netanyahu today.
0: One more thing quickly. How might today's meeting shape what comes next in both areas?
5: Well, I think the important thing here, A, and this is what I really think we should finish with, is what's the priority? If we can support Ukraine to weaken Russia and essentially defeat Russia, either through sanctions or on the battlefield, or ideally a combination of both, then Russia will be weaker. Russia will not be able to support Ukraine as wholeheartedly as it has. And that will help us in Iran. It will help us deter okay. China. It will be an overall bonus to address Russia first. Iran is, frankly, secondary.
0: Evelyn Farkas is former U.S. Deputy Assistant Secretary of Defense, who now serves as the Executive Director of the McCain Institute. Evelyn, thank you very much.
5: Thank you, A.
0: This is NPR News.
6: 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Taking a look at the river conditions today on the Arkansas below Granite, it's flowing at 243 cubic feet per second. Near Nathrop, the Arkansas is going 264 CFS. On the Colorado River near Dotsero, the flow is 1,130 cubic feet per second. On the Roaring Fork below Maroon Creek near Aspen, 110 CFS. Frying Pan River near Rudi, 196 cubic feet per second. 317 CFS on the Roaring Fork near Emma. The Crystal River above Avalanche Creek near Redstone, 88 cubic feet per second, and the Roaring Fork at Glenwood Springs, 475 CFS. That's your river report for this Tuesday morning on KDNK. I'm Jim Williams, and we've got more great program from NPR on the way in just a few moments. Taking a look at the forecast, we should have a mostly... sunny skies all around the region in Carbondale, Glenwood Springs, Rifle, Aspen, and Leadville. But then there'll be chances of thunderstorms this afternoon and evening, 60% around Leadville and Aspen, and only about 30% or so at Rifle, Glenwood Springs, and Carbondale. It should be a generally nice Tuesday, this 28th of July. Slight chance of thunderstorms in all locations tonight, and then mostly sunny skies expected for tomorrow. 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
1: It's Morning Edition from NPR News. I'm Leila Fadel.
0: Jaime Martinez, more than 5,000 people were killed when twin earthquakes hit a coastal area of Venezuela last month. Now the World Bank is putting a price tag on the physical damage to infrastructure and housing near the capital Caracas, $19.6 billion. NPR's Michelle Kellerman met with a UN official who helped assess the destruction.
8: William Squire Gonzalez is with the UN Office for Project Services, part of the United Nations that deals with infrastructure and logistics. He's seen natural disasters before, but the devastation in Venezuela reminded him more of a war zone.
9: What's surprising about La Guaira is that you see all types of patterns. You see entire 20-story buildings coming completely flat. You see some that have been tipping. You see some where 20-story buildings have now become 5-story buildings, but the rest of the 15 other stories are actually completely lying under it.
8: And it goes on for miles in that coastal town of La Guaira, while more modest homes up in the hills remain intact.
9: So the diversity of the destruction and just the fact that it's along a coastline just makes it overly dramatic.
8: The World Bank says that 47% of the total damage occurred in residential buildings. So getting temporary housing for Venezuelans is a key priority now. Squire Gonzalez says they'll also have to do some forensic engineering to see where it makes sense to rebuild. It's not so easy to blame shoddy construction or a lack of building codes. This area had been hit by natural disasters before, and this time it was struck by two earthquakes that moved in different directions and twisted columns that shouldn't move that way.
9: For example, I had never seen this in my life. I have seen columns, concrete columns, being completely torn vertically, which is not the way mechanical efforts are supposed to be working on a column. The probability of these kind of things happening is extremely low, and being able to plan for this kind of thing is also very low.
8: President Trump, who sent the U.S. military to capture Venezuela's president earlier this year, says both the U.S. and Venezuela are making a lot of money now from Venezuelan oil.
10: And we paid for the war many times over.
8: The State Department wouldn't say if any of that oil revenue will go to rebuild Venezuela. It says in a statement that it's working with the Venezuelan interim government to unlock domestic resources for reconstruction and help Venezuela get access to capital. Michelle Kellerman, NPR News, the State Department.
1: The world is talking about a Zulu language telenovela from South Africa, The Polygamist. The Netflix show tells the story of a cheating husband's double life. It's on the platform's top 10 list in 62 countries, including the U.S. Kate Bartlett reports from Johannesburg.
11: Ramora! Joe!
12: A soap opera sizzling with secret seduction and scandal, Zulu style. The Polygamist, set in Johannesburg, centers on a wealthy black family, the Gomoras, and shows the matriarch Joyce as she tries to keep up appearances, while her businessman husband, Jonasi, sets up house with another woman.
11: Joe? Jonas.
12: Without giving away spoilers, the 22 episodes deliver vicious catfights, fiery showdowns, homes going up in flames, and enough twists to leave viewers with whiplash. And people are loving it.
13: It also showcases a different kind of African lifestyle that viewers are not familiar with. You know, the rich African.
12: Sue Nyati, the Zimbabwean writer who wrote the book the show was based on, says she thinks this is one of the reasons foreign viewers are amazed by the show.
13: Because oftentimes in media, we have one lens in which Africans are viewed. It's always the poor, struggling Africans, right?
12: Nyati says her book struggled to gain attention when it was first published, making the Netflix adaptation a game changer.
13: The book, the story is told from the women's POV. The man never speaks because we've heard men speak all our lives.
12: She was inspired to write it after seeing a shift from traditional open polygamy to secret second families.
13: Men will always justify why they want to have more than one wife. But I wanted to give the women a voice as to say, why would they choose this kind of setup?
12: In South Africa, polygamy is allowed under traditional law, but not civil law. It's something the Netflix series producers know all about. It's made by two of the daughters of former President Jacob Zuma.
14: My father is a polygamist. He had several wives. It's definitely formed part of my experience. It's formed a big chunk of my childhood. It's just understanding the dynamics, being frustrated sometimes by a lot of it, but also trying to appreciate it for what it is and for the choices that people make.
12: Gugu Zuman-Kube says her dad hasn't watched the show yet, but she thinks he will eventually. She also says she hopes the show's popularity abroad will have a knock-on effect.
14: We were completely surprised by, completely blown away, still kind of pinching ourselves at the moment as to how well it's done abroad. The attention that it's gotten, the welcome and reception that it's gotten, I think will help the entire industry and will benefit all African storytellers.
12: The show is in the Zulu language, though it switches seamlessly between English and other languages too, which mirrors South Africa's multilingual reality.
15: 2 decades later, you still have this effect on each other? What's your secret?
12: But it also has a dubbed version into English, which is voiced by South Africans and keeps some of the local vernacular. Foreign viewers will be introduced to common words like haibo, an exclamation meaning wow, and the South African-wide weekend institution of braaiing, or barbecuing. And it's sparking debate in South Africa too. Not just about polygamy, but women's rights, safe sex, and HIV. UNAIDS has even used the show's title character in ads urging people, don't be a Janasi, keep yourself and your partners safe. And in Limpopo province here, a government campaign against gender-based violence uses the tagline, the polygamist shows fiction. Gender-based violence and femicide shows consequences. Break the cycle. The Polygamist mixes scandal with a sharp portrait of modern South Africa. And a show built on sex and secrets is now driving some very real-life conversations. Kate Bartlett, NPR News, Johannesburg.
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17: 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There is no kiddie pool of a starter home.
16: I'm Sasha Pfeiffer. Median U.S. home prices hit another record high this summer. That's been a boon for sellers, but others are priced out. How the wealth gap between renters and owners has gotten wider than ever on All Things Considered from NPR News.
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18: Live from NPR News in Washington, I'm Amy Held. World leaders are in Washington for the funeral of Senator Lindsey Graham, who died earlier this month at the age of 71. President Trump is due to meet this hour with Ukraine's President Volodymyr Zelensky at the White House, followed by Israeli President Benjamin Netanyahu, as Trump seeks an off-ramp to the war in Iran. The White House says the leaders will discuss the war as a pause in strikes started over the weekend appears to be holding. This as the Pentagon's website lowered the number of U.S. soldiers killed in the war with Iran from 18 to 14. A Pentagon spokesman disputed a New York Times report that said it was changed because 4 were killed after a ceasefire went into effect, instead saying the difference was due to a data disruption. NPR's Quill Lawrence reports injury numbers also fluctuated.
19: NPR had a military source who wasn't authorized to speak on the record who told us that this Pentagon has been slow to report wounded in action. We can now confirm that there have been at least 200 wounded so far this month. And in the past few days, the Pentagon has started listing casualties in a different place. Instead of labeling it in the Iran war, they're calling it overseas operations. They're not even specifically identified as having died in the war in Iran.
18: 600 U.S. soldiers have been wounded in 5 months of war. And you're listening to NPR News. 9 in 10 voters see corruption as a big problem in American politics. That's according to new polling from the Brennan Center. Most voters see corruption as a systemic problem that keeps politicians from focusing on bigger issues like the high cost of living. The Federal Aviation Administration says seats on hundreds of Boeing 737 MAX jets may require inspections for a fix. The FAA says it received a report that some passenger seats were incorrectly installed and could cause injuries in an emergency landing or block aisles in an evacuation. A swamp in southeast Georgia has been added to the United Nations list of World Heritage Sites. From Georgia Public Broadcasting, Jillian Magdoto has this report.
20: The Okefenokee Swamp, straddling Georgia and Florida, is the largest subtropical freshwater wetland left in the entire Northern Hemisphere. Over the weekend, a United Nations committee officially listed the swamp as a UNESCO World Heritage Site, alongside Mount Olympus in Greece and the D-Day landings on the beaches of Normandy. Seventh-generation Okefenokee local Hunter Barber is excited at the opportunity.
21: We're able to share it with other folks and get a chance to tell our story about why we think this place is so special.
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1: 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I'm Leila Fadel.
2: And I'm A. Martinez. In Spain and France, hundreds of thousands of people are fleeing wildfires. In France, the fire has burned through an area four times the size of Paris. Sebastian Braddock is a reporter with the Paris-based AFP news agency. He's covering the fires from Les Cafarets on the southwestern coast, where they have lost internet access. Sebastian, what's happening where you are?
3: So I'm in a firefighting convoy heading south of Les Cafarets on a peninsula which is the focus of much of the early firefighting efforts. And here what we've got are firefighters and accompanied by volunteers attempting to put the brakes on this fire as quickly as possible before temperatures reach 100 degrees Fahrenheit either this afternoon or tomorrow, as a heat wave sweeps across much of the region affected by this fire, the worst France has seen since 1949.
2: You mentioned that more heat is on the way. What kinds of preparations are being done to try and just be ready for this?
3: Well, it's not just heat, it's also wind. Wind is turning easterly, and that means you've got dry winds from further inland. They're whipping up the flames like bellows. And that means that what I've been seeing is I was there as firefighters and volunteers were digging through a firefight, like a fire break across the forest, widening it to 50 meters by 25 kilometers long over the past few days as they attempted to provide these corridors to prevent the fire from leaping from one part of the forest to the next. And then, obviously, they're trying to put out as many fires and little blazes still smoldering as they can. But the concern is that with the heat and the wind coming, it just takes the slightest bit of encouragement for everything to go up in flames again.
2: I know more than 220,000 people have been evacuated in southwestern France alone, one of the largest evacuation efforts in Europe since World War II. So how has that been playing out?
3: I think it's kind of been patchy in places. I think by and large, we have to credit everyone who's managed to make this a success. I think there have obviously been pockets of chaos. I mean, from Le Cap Ferret, we've got those images, those famous images of people being evacuated by boat. And then it also depends. A lot of these rural municipalities are affected, are kind of cut off. I was speaking to Cécile Boudon yesterday from Le Port, a town in which 12% of the buildings have been incinerated. Her parents, aged 76 and 80, had to flee the town in the early hours when it swept over last week along untracked roads. And you can imagine the stress that caused them at their age.
2: Are these people that have been evacuated, do they have a place to stay, or is something being done to help find them a place?
3: There's a big hangar within Bordeaux itself, which is housing thousands of evacuees. Both residents and tourists have been caught up on their holiday to the southwest of France in the blaze. I'd also say that, obviously, some people can count on relatives, some people can't. And ultimately, it's just a question of housing them and seeing where they go next.
2: How are people reacting to the way the government is responding to the fires?
3: So in Le Port, as I said, which has been widely devastated, there's a sense of real anger towards the authorities. The prefect was booed as she came to give a press conference. So I was at yesterday. And in that town in particular, there's a lot of trauma. There's a lot of distrust of outsiders compounded by a spate of burglaries across the region. The mayor of Le Port, Martial Zaninetti, has appealed for people to not jump to conclusions about how the fires were handled, and he urges people to wait until the outcome of the investigation comes.
2: All right, that's AFP reporter Sebastian Braddock. Sebastian, thank you very much.
3: Thank you so much.
1: People have bet hundreds of millions of dollars on the results of the midterm elections on prediction markets. Wisconsin officials are pushing back to keep elections from becoming money-making opportunities. NPR's Bobby Allen reports.
4: Ann Jacobs is a commissioner with the Wisconsin Elections Commission, a usually pretty quiet agency that oversees state elections. Recently, though, her day was anything but quiet.
5: I was sitting at my desk and all of a sudden Twitter showed a lot of alerts.
4: The alerts were from employees and lawyers at the prediction market company, Kalshi.
5: My reaction was, boy, howdy, are they mad.
4: Jacobs was pretty taken aback. And that's because what set off the attacks was a commission advisory telling voters that they cannot place a bet in an election in which they cast a ballot. Jacobs says the advisory wasn't announcing new policy. It was simply stating the basics of Wisconsin election law.
5: You can't be a felon on active supervision and vote. If you're 17, you can't vote.
4: And you can't put down money on a race where you vote, according to a law that was originally passed in 1849. Jump ahead to 2026, and Kalshi is making legal threats over the law, saying it's bananas and illegal and a type of voter suppression. Jacobs said she wasn't trying to spark a big online debate about election betting, but that voters could be prosecuted if found to have wagered on a race.
5: We want people voting for the person they think will do the best job at the position they are being elected to. We don't want people voting for someone who isn't the best person for the job simply because it's going to line a voter's pocket.
4: Billions of dollars are traded every week on prediction market sites Kalshi and Polymarket. Big sporting events like the NBA Finals and the World Cup saw tens of billions wagered, and the companies expect the midterm elections to be another massive event. But that comes up against another reality. Election betting is illegal in some or all circumstances in 32 states. That's according to the National Conference of State Legislatures.
6: There should be absolutely no money involved in the outcome of our democracy. We should be voting on candidates for their positions and their policies to represent us, not because we can make a buck.
4: That's Matt Barreto. He's the director of the UCLA Voting Rights Project. He says there are all sorts of potential issues with election betting. Foreign actors or partisans could use prediction markets to make a candidate appear more popular than they are in an effort to influence turnout. Then there's the potential for insider trading, an issue that has dogged the prediction market industry, where everyone from President Trump's teleprompter operator to a special forces soldier have been accused of trading on confidential information. Barreto says, imagine how this could potentially play out during the midterms. Say a poll worker places a bet on one candidate, and in order to make money, they slow down the vote count or do an intentional undercount to change the real election result.
6: If we found people who were somehow connected to either political campaigns or to the administration of elections in the Secretary of State's office or a county elections office were somehow involved in this, in the same way that Pete Rose tarnished the sanctity of baseball.
4: Kalshi declined to comment, but the company has argued that election betting will engage people who might not have cared otherwise about politics. This is why they argue states like Wisconsin trying to prevent election betting are engaged in voter suppression. Barreto doesn't buy it.
6: If they sincerely cared about voter suppression, they would use some of their profits to set up a charity to mobilize the vote.
4: Kalshi isn't backing turnout the vote efforts, but the company recently launched a midterm election dashboard to allow traders to monitor and place money on dozens of races at once. Bobby Allen, NPR News.
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0: And knowing how to safely hike and backpack is crucial to living in this wonderful valley. Last Friday and Saturday, three hikers in three different areas became lost or needed assistance from Mountain Rescue Aspen. The first hiker became lost around at Pierre Lakes Basin near Capitol Peak, concurrently with another lost hiker in the Redstone area of Hayes Creek Falls. The third hiker rescue happened the next morning from the Thomas Lakes area on Mount Sopris. That makes four mountain rescues within the month, the first occurring on Maroon Bells a week prior. The Pitkin County Sheriff's Office urges all hikers and backcountry explorers to know when to turn around and understand that high elevation, steep terrain, and changing weather can contribute to fatigue and medical issues.
1: Israeli Prime Minister Benjamin Netanyahu travels to Washington, D.C. this week to meet with President Trump. The war in Iran will top their agenda. Next time on Here and Now.
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3: Good morning, me Martinez. There was an Animal Kingdom showdown yesterday in Detroit as the hometown Tigers faced the Baltimore Orioles when another animal showed up, a squirrel. It ran around the edge of the outfield right next to a mourning dove. Tigers, Orioles, a dove, and a squirrel. Oh, my! Eventually, the grounds crew had enough. They covered the squirrel with a towel and then hauled it on in. Their reward? A chorus of boo birds in the stands. It's Morning Edition.
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3: It's Morning Edition from NPR News. I'm E. Martinez.
5: And I'm Leila Fadil. In Mexico, one of Latin America's most prestigious universities is dealing with a massive cheating scandal. The National Autonomous University of Mexico uses an exam to determine who gets in. This year, for the first time ever, the exam was taken online and at home, and an analysis suggests many cheated. Here's NPR's Eder Peralta.
6: As university administrators meet inside, protesters gather outside at the university's quad. We demand honesty, not artificial intelligence, they shout. Leonardo Ruiz, 18, says his exam results were invalidated. Ruiz was studying for the applied mathematics exam.
7: Siempre tuve un promedio excelente y la verdad me enorgullece.
6: I always had an excellent GPA, and I'm proud of what I've done. He assumes his exam was flagged for cheating because he scored too well. But he says he did it by studying. He says he did see ads on TikTok where they were selling answers to the exam.
7: Pero la verdad no me atreví a pedirlas.
6: But the truth is, I didn't dare order them.
7: Más que nada por miedo a que me lo cancelaran, pero pues resultó igual.
6: Honestly, I was scared that they'd invalidate my test, but in the end, I ended up in the same place. As we talk, the crowd grows. An in-person test, they demand, an in-person retake. This whole scandal started when students and professors began analyzing results of the exams. Test by test, students and professors began noticing the bell curve was suddenly bulging unnaturally to the right, to the side of more right answers.
8: They have like 30% or 40% more correct results than in previous years.
6: Raul Rojas, who teaches AI at the Free University of Berlin and statistics at the University of Nevada, Reno, says when he looked at all the test scores, he didn't find the kind of deviation you can chalk up to an easier test or perhaps a smarter class. The only explanation, he says, is cheating.
8: My conclusion is that almost half of the students were cheating when taking the exam online.
6: He calculates about 75,000 students cheated. Unprecedented, he says. To Rojas, the university, which Mexicans call UNAM, was naive. They thought they could move this test online without a pilot program and without taking into account how widespread cheating has become across the globe after the pandemic and with the advent of AI.
8: And it was very easy to cheat the system.
6: The tests were open for 17 days, giving ample chance for friends or internet entrepreneurs to leak or sell test questions. Blind spots in technology also allowed students to have someone else take their test. The university has suspended all new enrollment, and they have formed an investigative committee saying all options, including a mass retest, are on the table. Back on campus, another group of protesters show up to complain the mass cheating also skewed the curve.
9: Yo siempre dije que si el examen hubiera sido presencial, yo sí me hubiera quedado.
6: Samantha Solorzano Alaniz says any other year, she would have gotten in. This year, she missed it by 5 points. The cheating, she says, was an open secret.
9: Y me esforcé todo lo que pude y no me siento mal porque para mí yo me quedé.
6: I gave it my all and I don't feel bad, she says, because I believe I made the grade. She hopes the university retests everyone, this time in person. Ada Peralta, NPR News, Mexico City.
5: This is NPR News.
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0: I'm Jim Williams, and it is time for the news on KDNK. Different types of snow and snowpack levels can change how people ski and ride in the winter. It also changes what kinds of injuries they may get. For Rocky Mountain Community Radio, Aspen Public Radio's Reagan Mertz reports on some of the health impacts last winter's historically low snowfall caused and how athletes can prepare when powder is less common.
1: After months of sliding over icy runs, bare spots, and debris fields, Nico Hines was ready for a powder day.
2: We're all excited. Everybody was waiting for all this powder. It's like powdered sugar under your feet, and it's ephemeral.
1: Back in February, the Snowmass ski area saw over a foot of snow in 24 hours. But that was after nearly 3 months of exceptionally dry conditions.
2: It's like only for a short amount of time, especially the powder, and so it's magical.
1: After a morning on the mountain, Hines wanted to lap sheer bliss a couple more times. Near the bottom of the run, he came up behind another skier who was eyeing the same powder patch as him. The other skier didn't look uphill and cut across the run.
2: My body just automatically reacted to stop as quickly and as fast as possible. Because I was leaning one way, I had to break another way.
1: Hines twisted his leg, causing a spiral break down his tibia and fibula. Snow was falling, but the snowpack underneath was rock solid, creating divots and hidden ice patches.
2: And there were some rocks underneath that were definitely sticking out, some sharks.
1: He says these hazards forced a lot of skiers and riders to follow the same lines, making it more likely for them to collide.
2: Yeah, fewer runs, more people in one area.
1: Ski Patrol got Hines off the mountain and to a hospital, where he underwent surgery that same day.
2: There were other people getting wheeled in at around the same time. That day was just a bad day for accidents in general.
1: Physicians in the Roaring Fork Valley heard similar stories a lot last winter. Joe Rubarski is an orthopedic surgeon who works in Aspen. He says he saw more fractures this past ski season. In a low snow year, there tend to be more breaks on legs and wrists. On the phone, in between seeing patients, he says that's because people slip and fall on hard ice patches.
3: So we'll see tibial plateau fractures, more femur fractures, more collarbone fractures.
1: In a snow year with more powder, there are more tears, mainly ACL.
3: And that, we think, is due to having a C on your leg is like a propeller. And if you're in powder, that creates a lot of resistance.
1: Ski injuries happen at a consistent rate in an average year. 3 injuries per 1,000 people on the mountain. That's according to the National Institutes of Health. James Spencer, a physical therapist in the Roaring Fork Valley, says that number has gone down locally.
4: Frequency of ski injury does seem to have decreased a little bit over the last couple decades.
1: Although both Rubarski and Spencer treated more breaks last ski season, overall skier visitation was down on all 4 Aspen Snowmass resorts. That means both medical professionals saw fewer patients overall compared to other years.
4: But it probably has to do with some change in the equipment or snow quality over that time frame.
1: Snow grooming and snowmaking technologies have made conditions more reliable. Technologies like this are helpful as winters like this past one become more common. Spencer wrote a course for the American Physical Therapy Association to help other physical therapists learn about ski injuries. One of his biggest takeaways is that people can prevent these types of injuries by preparing in the off-season. Weightlifting and other recreational activities like hiking and biking will strengthen bones and the ligaments around them.
4: If you put a little bit of effort in ahead of the season and get your legs strong, get your core strong, you really can make a big impact on your risk of having an injury this ski season.
1: In May, Hines was finally out of his brace. He still does physical therapy weekly, but he's been unable to hike or bike this summer. And he's nervous about getting back onto the ski hill in a few months.
2: Do I have the guts to do that? Currently, I'm bionic. I've got a nail in my leg with screws, and they say I can't break my leg again, but I don't want to hurt it either.
1: He says he'll wait to see how good the snow is next year, but if it's just as bad as last season,
2: probably gonna skip that.
1: Heinz has lived in the valley for 6 years and has chased plenty of powder. Even though it's getting harder to find as climate change worsens and snowfall becomes more erratic.
2: You do have to chase the powder a little bit more. You have to look at the maps a little harder.
1: He remains optimistic, though.
2: But there will always be people who are going to chase it.
1: He hopes he can get out there soon, riding through the forest, the glades, and the Hanging Valley. For Aspen Public Radio, I'm Regan Mertz.
0: That was the second story in Aspen Public Radio's Record Low series, investigating the impacts of a historically low snow year. Part 3 will be aired later this week as Sage Smiley looks at how different businesses coped with the economic fallout of a dry ski season. Plastic-Free July is a global campaign aimed at reducing plastic waste and pollution. For Rocky Mountain Community Radio, KGNU's Susan Moran spoke with Emily Freeman, the City of Boulder's Circular Economy Policy Advisor, about the city's efforts to reduce plastic waste.
5: I'm struck by your title. So you're Circular Economy Policy Analyst. What is that about, and how are you addressing, and the city addressing, this problem?
6: Yeah, for the city, we're really trying to shift our focus away from just recycling, because we see those materials kind of as a waste and make it into something new. And every time we're recycling plastics, those plastics are being shredded and made into new things. And that is not just degrading that plastic grade, but it is also shedding those plastics into microplastics.
5: Really interesting point, because we think on the one hand, great, it's being reused. And right. Yet, even in the process.
6: And so as we think about a circular economy and that shift, we're trying to figure out how we can not only encourage ourselves, but our community to reuse those materials and shift away from plastics so we can keep those durable items in our lives for longer and encourage that reuse without having to resort to recycling in the first couple uses of that item.
5: Well, so what are a couple examples, both carrot and stick, actions that the city has been taking, and with what kind of track record?
6: Yeah, so the city has had a couple different pilots on reusable, returnable takeout programs over the years. And that's an opportunity for us to try and encourage restaurants and our community members to reduce the amount of takeout plastic waste that they are producing. Other examples of policies that we have seen across the U.S., but also here in Colorado, relate to the idea of skip the stuff. So this is where we're trying to have restaurants and consumers skip your single-use utensils, straws, condiment packets, napkins.
5: As in, don't automatically offer them.
6: Don't automatically
5: asked,
6: offer, but they're still available if you need them or want them for various reasons.
5: And what about, say, when DoorDash comes and it's, do they also not automatically put them in, or you're talking about in restaurant?
6: So the Skip the Stuff is focused on primarily to-go orders. When you bring in Uber Eats or DoorDash, the state of Colorado actually tried to pass a Skip the Stuff bill, and it did pass, but it was vetoed by Governor Polis just this past month. In that case, it was getting us to have DoorDash just say on their ordering platform, do you want these items provided? You click yes, you get them. You click no, and you don't get them.
5: Why do you think it was vetoed by Governor Polis?
6: The understanding that I was given is that Governor Polis was saying that municipalities and counties should have that option to make their own ruling on Skip the Stuff, whereas the Plastic Pollution Reduction Act that was passed several years ago has already given that preemption and already set that statewide standard that allows us as a state to reduce the amount of plastic. So I might not wholly agree with that reasoning, but it is where we're at, and we are trying to figure out how to move forward as a city and a county, and hopefully a

and champion projects that benefit people, wildlife, and the Roaring Fork watershed. You can learn more at PitkinCountyRivers.com. And I'm Jim Williams with your community calendar for this Tuesday, July 28th, underwritten by Basalt Regional Library, presenting the End of Summer Reading Scholastic Book Fair, now running through August 2nd during library hours. 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As we inch toward the end of the month, there are a few options to spend your day. Lift Up provides food and pantry supplies at the Rifle Library from 11 to 2 today, the Parachute Family Resource Center from 11:30 to 2:30, and Glenwood Catholic Charities from 1 to 3:30. Aspen City Council holds one of their twice-monthly meetings today at 5 this evening at City Hall. The Art Base in Basalt welcomes Aspen Out for a Hughes and Brews event today at 6. Both Basalt and Carbondale Town Councils meet at 6 o'clock in their respective town halls. Minions and Monsters gets a final screening today at 6 in the evening at the Crystal Theater. Townline Trucks welcomes Mark Diemer for an open mic night at 6:30. Also at 6:30, Roaring Fork Drawing Club meets at Modern West Floral in Silt. Belly Up Aspen presents An Evening with Lyle Lovett. Doors open tonight at 7, plus there's a second show tomorrow night at the same time. And Lily Corinne takes the stage at Steve's Guitars tonight at 8 o'clock. Here's a few more things to check out on Wednesday. Lift Up heads to the Newcastle River Center from 9 to 1 tomorrow, the Silt Baseball Fields from 10 till noon, and the 3rd Street Center from 2:30 to 4:30. The Carbondale Farmers Market runs 10 till 3 tomorrow, with live music from Lori D. in Chico's Park, plus records and merch from KDNK. And Titanic headlines the Glenwood Summer of Music tomorrow at Two Rivers Park, with Typical Ghost opening the show at 6:30. Keep your community in the loop about events and programming ideas by emailing calendar at kdnk.org. Make sure to follow KDNK on social media for more content and stories beyond what makes it over the airwaves. And if you had as much fun as we did over the weekend at Mountain Fair, you've still got a few cobwebs to shake off. So we hope you have a toned-down Tuesday.

0: Look at. It's smaller and lighter than the sun, and just one-tenth as bright. So from its current distance of 62 light-years, it's much too faint to see with the eye alone. But come back in about 1.3 million years, and it'll be a different story. The star will shine about three times brighter than Sirius, the night's current brightest star. All the stars are on the move. Like the sun, they're orbiting the center of the Milky Way galaxy. Each star follows its own path, so its direction and speed are a little different from all the other stars. Some stars are moving toward us, while others are moving away. Gliese 710 is moving toward the sun at more than a quarter of a billion miles per year. Studies have shown that it'll pass just one-sixth of a light-year away, just 4% the distance to the current closest neighbor. That's closer than any other star will approach the sun over the next several million years. Gliese 710 will pass through the Oort cloud, a huge shell of rocky, icy bodies that surrounds the sun. That will push many of those objects toward the sun. Some of them could slam into Earth, some unneighborly gifts from a close neighbor. Gliese 710 is in Serpens, the serpent. The star is about halfway up the south-southeastern sky at nightfall. You need a telescope to see it, for now. Today's program was made possible by Mercer Caverns, in Calaveras County, in California's historic gold country. More information at mercercaverns.net. For the McDonald Observatory, I'm Billy Henry.
1: Yeah.

Did you grab all the buckets? Where's that pop-up? So we made some money this weekend. Dad, they like them egg rolls. Well, good morning, everybody. It's the Tuesday after Mountain Fair. My ears are still ringing. What a weekend. Oh, my gosh. Did we have fun or what? Lots of sunshine, a little bit of clouds. Could have used a little more rain, but I'll tell you what. That rainbow lasted forever after it was over, didn't it? And just in case you're wondering, that last band that closed us out, the Moondog Walkers sort of group there, I heard a lot of people debating over what in the world's going on. We got Womp, and we got some harmonica, and we got banjo. Just so you know, it's been a good two decades now, at least, where the term hick-hock has been popularized. But in the meantime, we're going to cruise on in through the rest of summer here. Llamas Day's next Saturday, I think. And the sky is blue right now, but apparently it's going to cloud up and rain on us. So, y'all sit back, enjoy the ride, load up that truck, get on down to this job site, open up your computer, get her done. It's Tuesday morning. And we got a weekend coming up for some fun on Katie and Kate.

All right, everybody out there in Radio Land. Beautiful day here in Carbondale, Colorado. It's going to get hot. It's going to get hot progressively throughout the week. Apparently, this weekend, we're going to be the peak of the heat for the summer, supposedly. But one thing to remember, as the Egyptians always said, Ra is fierce. And this is your host, DJ Billy Bob Speaks, letting you know that you are listening to KDNK, community powered since 1983. We just finished hearing two fun little tunes there, Ben Harper in a song that came out during the Bush War years, Better Way. And that was the CD on the CD, Way of the Gun. And Floggin' Molly doing We'll All Be Drewin' and Singin' Drunken Lullabies. Yes, sirree, right here on KDNK. Where the days are happy and the skies are filled with birds and clouds and the blue sky of the Rockies. Off the highway, four-lane-wise, of the American metropolitan area. Across the bridge, down the road, and into a little town that once a year comes and brings the entire valley and area to have fun at the Mountain Fair. Glad you all had a good time this weekend. We'll do it again next year, and it'll be fun then too. But in the meantime, you've got plenty of tunes right here

Well, hello out there in Radio Land. This is your host, DJ Billy Bob Speaks, letting you know that you just got finished hearing a couple of songs in a couple of different languages there now, didn't it? Covering some continental Europe stuff there. We had Manu Chao from Radio Bimba doing La Vesta La. And we had Clapton doing Stone Free, his little version there from the tribute to Jimi Hendrix fundraiser for education. And the Scottalites doing Stone Free. And I think we also started that set off, though, with the Scottalites at Eastern Standard Time, rather. But we had Los Lobos doing a little cut from Los Lobos Goes Disney. Hi-ho, hi-ho, it's off to Trabajo we go. All right, this is Katie and Kay. 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George practices both traditional Western medicine and ashiatsu, applying deep tissue work through the use of her feet. She also incorporates hot stone, craniosacral, and lymphatic techniques as indicated or in demand. For more information about Georgia, you can give her a call. 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Students will experiment with drawing, painting, collage, and mixed media. Emphasis is placed on creativity, curiosity, and self-expression every Wednesday from 3:30 to 5 for the rest of the year. 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Well, we're going to head into the oldies section of the show here shortly, but in the meantime, there's a little something y'all ought to know about.

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All right, everybody out there in Radio Land, this is your host, DJ Billy Bob Speaks, bringing it to you live from downtown Carbondale, high atop the Old Town Hall here on 2nd Street. Tunes to keep your power tools running on a Tuesday morning. And Lord knows you better have them power tools running with the way them beats was pumping out there. Old school beats, but beats of speed nonetheless. Finishing it off with the Royal Knights doing Long, Long Ponytail on vinyl. Yes, we play vinyl here at KD&K. And this vinyl came from, I bought this at a little store in London. And, there's a lot of songs on here that are not part of the vernacular in America. But, boy, they sure were big rock and roll hits over across the pond. And we also had the Eddie Cochran, big-time U.S. rock and roll star, doing drive-in show. How much fun is that? I'll bet you my bag of peanuts for a candy bar. And the Marquettes doing the Surfer Stomp. And Jet Jones, which was also off that vinyl album, which, you know, sometimes old vinyl cuts are a little... But that one's not such a bad one. Jet Jones doing Henry. This is KD&K, rooted in community since 1983.

Raindrop went to a thing they call the swamp pop. Started swinging her feathers around. She danced with every buck till sundown. Down in the Everglades, one night she was making eyes in the moonlight. When out of a teepee came her pop, so everyone was doing the swamp pop. Green frogs hopping, flamingos bopping, crocs and alligators beating and a rocking. Boom ba ha wa, boom ba wa wa wa, boom ba ha wa, boom ba wa wa wa. Papa started doing a war dance. He didn't like the way they made a romance. Raindrop said, Daddy, don't fret, just grab a hold of Mama and forget her. Papa took a Raindrop's advice. Soon he thought the dance was a real nice. Swinging in and swinging out, boom, ba ba ba ba, a heat shout. Green frogs hopping, flamingos bopping, crocs and alligator reeling and a rocking. Boom, ba ba ba, boom, ba ba ba ba, boom, ba ba ba, boom, ba ba ba ba. If you're in the Everglades some night, walking with your girl in the moonlight, and you hear music that's real cool, at the Seminole Swamp Pop Dance School. Green frogs hopping, flamingos popping, crocs and alligator reeling and a rocking. Green frogs hopping, flamingos popping, crocs and alligator reeling and a rocking. Boom ba ha wa, boom ba wa wa wa, boom ba ha wa, boom ba wa wa wa, boom ba ha wa, boom ba wa wa wa, boom ba ha wa, boom ba ha wa.

Yo, out there in Radio Land, this is your host, DJ Billy Bob Speaks, coming to you live Tuesday after Mountain Fair from downtown Carbondale. On the air and on the org, bringing it to you from the end of my fingertips and my neurons and into your brain. And we finished off that set there with Warren J. Jones doing Rock and Roll Dice. We had the Sentinels doing Latina Ia. And we also had Chuck Berry doing Johnny B. Good. Bob Buster doing Swamp Hop. And Ronnie Dawson doing the Rock and Blues. And I think somewhere between Latina Ia and Rock and Roll Dice, we had Buddy Holly doing Oh Boy. Right here on KDMK. And this is KDNK, Carbondale Community Access Radio, Glenwood Springs, Carbondale, the Roaring Fork Valley and beyond, with a shout out to our Beyonders over there in Leadville, the Leadvillians, and everybody else out there in the nooks and crannies and corners of Colorado and eastern Utah. They can pick us up because we're putting it out there in the airwaves. And also at kdnk.org, where you can listen to us anywhere on the old planet. Okay, so here we are. 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And sports also coming from the 49th Annual Telluride Jazz Festival. Grooving out August 7th and 8th in the heart of southwest Colorado. The Telluride Jazz Fest is seeking both new and returning volunteers to make this historic event come to life, which includes a powered down set by the Disco Biscuits, baby, and a celebration of Miles Davis's 100th birthday. Volunteer applicants are available at TellurideJazz.org/volunteer. Disco Biscuits, yeah, baby.

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This week features Mole Music by David McPhail. Well, we're going to just keep on rolling here. It's 9:06, and we're plunging into the last hour of Billy Bob's Revenge.

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They keep a lot of dirt up their sleeve. But my love, baby, isn't the kind that fools.

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It's even nicer when you're feeling good. You got me flipping like a flag on a pole. Come on, sugar, let the good time roll.

All right, everybody out there in Radioland, your host DJ Billy Bob Speaks, letting you know at 9:17 that this is KDNK. Mm-hmm. And we just finished hearing a nice little set by some real big rockers from the past. Hendrix doing his version of Let the Good Times Roll. Come on, sugar, let the good times roll. Nice one, huh, there. And Dylan doing, boy, you must be tired from carrying the weight of that leopard skin pillbox hat there. Live from 1966. And the Hillbilly Hellcats from back in the, sometime in 2000-aughts, I believe, or maybe even the 90s, doing their song White Trash. Got the car up on cinder blocks and the engine's out. Now they want me out of the trailer park because I ain't paid my rent. What is going on? That's what that song was all about, for sure. And you are listening to a radio station that also brings you really cool information and other stories. I'll give you a sampler here in a second.

0: the sickest pair of pants I have ever seen in my entire life. They are pleather, ox blood red bell bottoms, and they are in my size, so they're coming with me.
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1: Well, everybody out there in Radio Land who started work at 7 o'clock this morning, it's time for your mid-morning break. So, turn off that whacker. Turn off that air compressor. Get that computer shut down. Head to the coffee bar for some coffee, donuts, and get together with everybody for a good old safety meeting to be ready for the rest of the day. And this is your host, DJ Billy Bob Speaks, letting you know that it is 9:31, and we just finished hearing none other than the Brian Setzer Orchestra doing Daddy Likes That Kind of Sugar, or That's the Kind of Sugar Papa Likes. That's off the Vavoom album, yeah, or vinyl, or CD, or issue, however they do it these days. And we also got to hear in none other than the one and only Joe Louis Walker live at Slim's doing Hot Tamale Baby, and starting it off with Muddy Waters doing the Blues Had a Baby, and they called it Rock and Roll.

And let's see now. We have... This is... We have, you know... Katie and Kay is supported by many different organizations. One of them that supports us here is the Carbondale Bike and Pedestrian Trails Commission. New traffic calm and street designs will be tested in Carbondale this summer on Soperus Avenue, Snowmass Drive, and Cowan Drive. This work is part of an effort to keep streets friendly and safe for bikes, pedestrians, and cars alike. Temporary plastic posts will be used to test proposed traffic patterns, but will not be part of any permanent modifications. Constructive feedback is welcome, and more information can be had at CarbondaleConnect.org. And additional support can also be thanked from the Wheeler Opera House presenting Traffic Jams, a concert series running in August at the Wheeler Vault, featuring live music in an intimate setting. As an alternative to the afternoon commute, shows are open to the public and begin next week with the Bandits on the Run playing each day at 4:30 p.m. Monday, Tuesday, Wednesday, Thursday, August 3rd through the 6th. More information at WheelerOperaHouse.com. And if you tune in at 4 today for What's Spinning on the Dink, KDNK music director Cody Lee will feature some of the freshest tunes in the land at the station. That's today on What's Spinning on the Dink at 4. Back to the music. Another half hour to go. Then Mike comes on.

All right, everybody out there, I'd like to say thank you for listening to the Billy Bob's Revenge Show and Katie and Kay. Mike's getting the kitchen all ready. He's cooked up some real good old blues, and he's going to bring it to you starting at 10 o'clock. Before that, you're going to get to hear some Pato Banton and Steve Earle. But in the meantime, we heard Lou Reed doing White Light, White Heat, going to make it so fine. The Sex Pistols doing God Save the Queen, it's a fascist regime. And the Bad Brains did from their first album, Pay to Come, and Joan Jett started us off with Cherry Bomb. Hello, Mother. Hello, Pa. Yeah, I remember when that one first got done in the fashion show. It was quite a sight. Okay, y'all have fun. I'll be back in 2 weeks. Keep on rocking. Keep your dial right here at KD&K.

Pull the batteries out of that smoke detector, because we are cooking in the kitchen. The Blues Kitchen, that is, right here on KD&K, Carbondale Community Access Radio, Glenwood Springs, Carbondale, the Roaring Fork Valley, and beyond. 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Hey, good Blues Day morning to you. Chef Mike here in the Blues Kitchen. Yes, indeed. We have that show stove ready to go, ready, fired up, good and hot to play us some nice smoking hot blues for the next 2 hours on what will be another toasty Blues Day morning as we continue through the summer heat dome. And yeah, maybe we'll get some rain today. I don't know. Try to cool it off. It's, I hate the heat. Let's just stay inside, won't we? Let's just stay inside with a nice cold beverage, crank up the AC, and let's get into some blues. And on the menu today, we are celebrating the birthday of one of the great, great Delta bluesmen of the late 20th century. He's got a birthday today. Who am I talking about? We'll get into that in about 15 minutes or so. It will be a good one. Yes, indeed. In the meanwhile, let's get into a set of acoustic blues. Do a little international blues, going out to Spain for this one. This is from Big Mama and Victor Uris, doing a song called No Way Out. The Blues in Español on KD&K. Good morning.

0: Big Joe Williams on KD&K with his rather unique homemade nine-string guitar doing the song called Bye Bye Baby Blues. Before that, Memphis Minnie and I Gotta Make a Change Blues, Kerry Moran and When I Rise, and we started that set off with some blues from Spain with Big Mama and Victor Uris doing No Way Out. They like their blues in Europe. Oh, yes. It is now 10:14 Bonedale Daylight Time, and this is KD&K Community Radio, loving the airwaves since 1983. Chef Mike here in the Blues Kitchen, continuing the blues, and we got us a blues birthday right after this, so please don't you go nowhere.
1: And I'm Jim Williams with your community calendar for this Tuesday, July 28th, underwritten by Basalt Regional Library, presenting the End of Summer Reading Scholastic Book Fair, now running through August 2nd during library hours. 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As we inch toward the end of the month, there are a few options to spend your day. Lift Up provides food and pantry supplies at the Rifle Library from 11 to 2 today, the Parachute Family Resource Center from 11:30 to 2:30, and Glenwood Catholic Charities from 1 to 3:30. Aspen City Council holds one of their twice-monthly meetings today at 5 this evening at City Hall. The Art Base in Basalt welcomes Aspen out for a Hughes and Brews event today at 6. Both Basalt and Carbondale Town Councils meet at 6 o'clock in their respective town halls. Minions and Monsters gets a final screening today at 6 in the evening at the Crystal Theater. Townline Trucks welcomes Mark Diemer for an open mic night at 6:30. Also at 6:30, Roaring Fork Drawing Club meets at Modern West Floral in Silt. Belly Up Aspen presents An Evening with Lyle Lovett. Doors open tonight at 7, plus there's a second show tomorrow night at the same time. And Lily Corinne takes the stage at Steve's Guitars tonight at 8 o'clock. Here's a few more things to check out on Wednesday. Lift Up heads to the Newcastle River Center from 9 to 1 tomorrow, the Silt Baseball Fields from 10 till noon, and the 3rd Street Center from 2:30 to 4:30. The Carbondale Farmers Market runs 10 till 3 tomorrow, with live music from Lori D. in Chico's Park, plus records and merch from KD&K. And Titanic headlines the Glenwood Summer of Music tomorrow at Two Rivers Park, with Typical Ghost opening the show at 6:30. 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Make sure to follow KD&K on social media for more content and stories beyond what makes it over the airwaves. And if you had as much fun as we did over the weekend at Mountain Fair, you've still got a few cobwebs to shake off. So we hope you have a toned-down Tuesday.

And we are celebrating the birthday of Delta bluesman Junior Kimbrough. David Junior Kimbrough was born on July 28, 1930 in Hudsonville, Mississippi, and lived in the North Mississippi Hill Country near Holly Springs. He taught himself to play the guitar by listening to records from Delta bluesmen. In 1966, Kimbrough traveled to Memphis, Tennessee to record for Gold Wax Records. Gold Wax declined to release the recordings, deeming them to be too country. These songs were eventually released 43 years later by Big Legal Mess Records in 2009 as first recordings. Kimbrough's debut release was a cover version of Lowell Fulson's Tramp, released in 1967. On the label of the record, his name was spelled incorrectly as Junior Kimball, and the song Tramp was listed as Tram. Among his other early recordings are two duets with his childhood friend Charlie Feathers in 1969. Feathers counted Kimbrough as an early influence. Kimbrough gave Feathers some of his earliest lessons on the guitar. Kimbrough did very little recording in the 1970s, contributing to an early version of Meet Me in the City to a European blues anthology. With his band, the Soul Blues, he recorded again in the 1980s for High Water Records, releasing the single Keep Your Hands Off Her in 1982. The label recorded a 1988 session with Kimbrough and the Soul Blues Boys, releasing it in 1997. In 1987, Kimbrough made his New York debut at the Lincoln Center. Beginning around 1992, Kimbrough opened Junior's Place, a juke joint in Tullahoma, Mississippi, in a building previously used by a church. Kimbrough came to national attention in 1992 with his debut album, All Night Long. Robert Palmer produced the album, recording it in Junior's Juke Joint with Junior's son, Kent Kenny Kimbrough, and R.L. Burnside's son, Gary Burnside. The album featured many of his most celebrated songs, including the title track, Meet Me in the City and You Better Run. All Night Long earned early unanimous praise from critics, receiving 4 stars in Rolling Stone. His joint in Tullahoma started to attract visitors from around the world, including members of U2, Keith Richards, and Iggy Pop. A second album, Sad Days, Lonely Nights, followed in 1994. A video for the album's title track featured Kimbrough, Gary Burnside, and Kent Kimbrough playing in Kimbrough's juke joint. The last album he recorded, Most Things Haven't Worked Out, was released in 1997. Junior Kimbrough died of a heart attack following a stroke in 1998 in Holly Springs at the age of 67. He was survived by 36 children. He was a busy boy. He is buried outside his family's church, the Kimbrough Chapel Missionary Baptist Church, near Holly Springs. In 2023, Kimbrough was inducted into the Blues Hall of Fame. His sons Kenny and David Malone Kimbrough, both musicians, kept Junior's Place juke joint going, which continued to attract big crowds until it burned to the ground on April 6, 2000. Kind of sad. Wish that was still around. Anyway, that is a brief biography of our blues birthday for today. Junior Kimbrough, born on this date in 1930. Happy birthday up there in blues heaven to Junior Kimbrough. We are going to celebrate by playing an entire set of Junior Kimbrough music, starting off with probably one of the songs that he is most well known for, Meet Me in the City. Again, happy birthday to Junior Kimbrough.

haunting voice of Junior Kimbrough on KDNK. Born on this date in 1930. Happy birthday out there in the blues universe, wherever you are, Junior Kimbrough. We heard a couple songs from him in that set. We heard him doing Done Got Old, and we started that set off with a long version of his song, Meet Me in the City. It's now 10:31, Bonedale Daylight Time, and this is KDNK. Chef Mike here in the blues kitchen, continuing to cook up the tastiest, the most scrumptious of blues for the next hour and a half. At this time, we're going to turn the stove down to simmer to bring you the Lost Pet Report. And support for KDNK and the Lost Pet Report comes from RJ Paddy Wax Pet Outfitter, providing food and supplies for all domestic pets and fish at their location in El Jebel. Open 7 days a week, Monday through Friday from 9 a.m. to 6:30 p.m., and weekends 10 a.m. to 5 p.m. More information at 970-963-1700. And let's see. On the old clipboard, we have one pet to report. This one is lost. It is a dog. It's a female blue heeler, black and tan, with a white star on her forehead, weighs about 32 pounds, was lost in the flat tops south of Heart Lake on July 12th. This pet has a blue collar and a harness. So if you have found this particular pet or lost and found any other pets, do give us a call here at the studio line. That number here is 970-963-2976. And boy, you know, we're going to do everything in our power to reunite pets and their owners. Going to reunite you with the blues right now. And let's see, why don't we play another one? From Mr. Junior Kimbrough. Again, he was born on this date in 1930. Here's another song of his that was probably one of his more famous songs. It's called Stay All Night.

Beth Hart on KD&K, and she's got the Bad Woman Blues. Before that, Gary Clark Jr. and a live version of the song called Next Door Neighbor Blues. And we started that set off with our blues birthday boy for today, Junior Kimbrough, Delta bluesman extraordinaire. Born on this date in 1930, we heard him doing a song called Stay All Night. It's 11:46, Bonedale Daylight Time, and this is KD&K Community Radio, Going Beyond. Hey, if you can't make it in person, tune in to KD&K tomorrow at 6 p.m. when we'll continue our live broadcast of the Basalt Summer Concert Series. Aggie Flores opens the evening, and Dragon Deer plays the headlining slot. Should be fun. That'll be a fun concert. Hopefully the temperature will drop down to at least somewhat of a reasonable level by the time the concert starts. That would be a big help. Anywho, speaking of the weather, why don't we take a look and see what the weather's going to do. The good news is that we are going to get a bit of a little relief on the temperature. When I say a relief, we're going from like upper 90s to upper 80s, but we'll take whatever we can get. Bad news is by the time the weekend comes around, we're back into 100 degree temperatures down here in the lower valley particularly, so that heat dome stays locked in. But fortunately, we are going to get some rain, so hopefully that'll help a little. Anyway, let's start off with our friends over in Leadville. Today, we got a pretty likely possibility of showers and thunderstorms this afternoon with a high of 74 degrees. Let's see, chance of precip's about 60%. Tonight, showers and thunderstorms are still likely with a low of 45 degrees, still a 60% chance of showers and thunderstorms. And then Wednesday, pretty much a same story, showers and thunderstorms likely in the afternoon, probably helped to get that willow fire down. Partly sunny on Wednesday with a high of 75 degrees, chance of precip up to 70% on Wednesday in Leadville. Back on this side of the pass, a valley in Aspen, we got showers and thunderstorms likely this afternoon. Partly sunny with a high of 88 in Aspen, about a 60% chance of precipitation. Tonight, 40% chance of showers and thunderstorms, partly cloudy with a low of 55. And then Wednesday, showers and thunderstorms are likely once again in the afternoon with a high of 87 degrees, chance of precip at 80%. Down here in the smoking hot banana belt, Carbondale, Glenwood Springs, all the way down to Rifle, we got scattered showers and thunderstorms this afternoon as a possibility with a high of 94 Carbondale, 95 Glenwood, 96 in Rifle, chance of precipitation at 40%. Tonight, isolated showers and thunderstorms, partly cloudy with a low of 56 here in Carbondale, only about a 20% chance of showers this evening. And then Wednesday, showers and thunderstorms are likely. Partly sunny with a high of 93 Carbondale, 92 in Glenwood, 94 in Rifle. Chance of precip at 60%. And again, yeah, down valley, we're still going to be in the 90s, just the low 90s. And then, yeah, we're looking like 100 degrees come Saturday. Oh, goody. Currently outside the KD&K studios here in beautiful downtown Carbondale, it is already 82 degrees under, it looks like mostly clear skies, might be a few clouds starting to form. Getting back to the blues, here's a song from Lurie Bell and the rest of the Bell family from their tribute album to their daddy, Carrie Bell. The song is called Tomorrow Night.

The Blues with James Harmon on KD&K, the song called The Goat. And we started that set, well, before that we heard Carrie Bell during A Strange Woman. Then we started that set off with Carrie Bell's DNA, Lurie, and all the rest of the Lurie Bell family with a song called Tomorrow Night. It's now 11 o'clock, Bonedale Daylight Time, and this is KD&K, Carbondale Community Access Radio, Glenwood Springs, Carbondale, the Roaring Fork Valley, and beyond. 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Upcoming shows at Decaw include the Band of Heathens representing Austin, Texas. This group of troubadours takes the stage on Thursday, August 6th, with a performance featuring tunes from their forthcoming album, Country Sides, plus familiar songs from their 20-year history. Doors open at 7 p.m. and music starts at 8 p.m. More information at tacaw.org. And from the Pitkin County Library, presenting the Redstone Summer Open Mic Series this Friday, July 31st at 6 p.m. This all-ages community open mic takes place at Joy and Wild in Redstone. More information at pitcolib.org. The next Third Thursday Book Club meets at the Carbondale Branch Library on August 20th. The Book Woman of Troublesome Creek by Kim Richardson tells the story of blue-skinned 19-year-old Cussie Carter, the last living female of the rare blue people ancestry. Cussie joins the real-life Packhorse Library Project of Kentucky and becomes a librarian, riding across slippery creek beds and up treacherous mountains, befriending hardscrabble and complex fellow Kentuckians, and bringing comfort and joy.

The Blues from Down Under on KDNK. The Teskey Brothers from Australia doing Louisa. Before that, Shamika Copeland in the Blood of the Blues. And we started that set off with our blues birthday boy for today, Junior Kimbrough, born on this date in 1930, doing a song called Sad Days and Lonely Nights. Oh, that is the blues. Happy birthday to Junior Kimbrough, wherever you are out there in the blues universe. It is now 11:15, Bonedale Daylight Time, and this is KDNK streaming through the multiverse at kdnk.org. Chef Mike here in the Blues Kitchen on KDNK, 45 minutes left of the blues. As the temperatures get hotter, so do our blues. Like this one from Denmark. Thorbjorn Reisiker, that's a hard one to say. Thorbjorn Reisiker and the Black Tornado doing Last Train. This is KDNK. Good morning.

Tom Hambridge on KD&K, drummer, producer, and all-around blues guy, doing a song called Blues Crazy. Before that, James Cotton and Hold Me in Your Arms. The Texas Horns with Carolyn Wonderland and Anson Funderburg helping out with that big brass sound, and doing a song called Everybody Let's Roll. And we started that set off with little Danish blues coming from Thorbjørn Reisaker and the Black Tornadoes in a song called Last Train. It's now 11:31, Bonedale Daylight Time, and this is KD&K Community Radio, engineered by volunteers for 43 years. 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And hey, tune in for today for What's Spinning on the Dink. KD&K music director Cody Lee will feature some of the freshest tunes to land right here at the station. And of course, that's only on KD&K, you know. Chef Mike in the Blues Kitchen, also only on KD&K. We have less than a half hour of the blues, and so maybe we better get to it. Once again, we are celebrating the birthday of Delta bluesman Junior Kimbrough, who was born on this date in 1930. Sadly, he didn't. He died rather young. He had a heart attack in 1967, but he left a bunch of music for us to enjoy, like this one. This is the title cut to his album, All Night Long. Happy birthday to Junior Kimbrough up there in blues heaven.

Yeah, it doesn't get any bluesier than that. Elle Ferrier doing the Bad Luck Blues. Before that, Junior Wells and What My Mama Told Me. And we started that set off with our blues birthday boy for today, Junior Kimbrough, born on this date in 1930, doing a song called All Night Long. That's the title cut to his album called All Night Long. It is now 11:45, Bonedale Daylight Time, and this is Katie and Kay, Chef Mike in the Blues Kitchen, getting ready to shut that old stove down for the day. Hope you enjoyed the show. Man, I really enjoyed bringing it to you. Hey, but don't touch that dial, because DJ MZ is going to be rolling into the studio to spin his favorite tunes, and that is at high noon. And as always, we do ask that you keep that dial tuned right here to Katie and Kay for all your musical needs. And why don't we do one more here from our blues birthday boy, Junior Kimbrough. Once again, he was born on this date in 1930. Here's a song called Slow Lightning. Take care. We will see you next week.

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Wonderful. Guys, we have just come off of the best weekend in Carbondale all year long, in my opinion at least. And maybe I'm a little biased because I've been helping out with this fair since I was 6 years old. And let me tell you, it has been crazy to watch it grow and see new faces step into new roles and to watch older fellas step back and you know, release their grip on the fair that they love so much too and pass it on. And you know, there's every time I'm at the fair, it's hard. I can't catch a break. If people are like, "Oh, Emmett, you're gonna wear on the fair someday," but honestly, guys, it's not about that, because every single person in this town has such a great role to play in the fair. It's like so fun to see everyone's fair alter egos, and whether you're volunteering or just enjoying, or even, you know, going above and beyond, like some few people that are very special to me. Shout out Amy Kimberly. Shout out Mark Taylor. Shout out James Gorman. Shout out Deborah Colley. Shout out Kat Rich. Shout out Jamie Abbott. Shout out to Veronica Lamack. Shout out to, who am I missing? I mean, all the Carbondale Arts staff, Emily, Michael, Stacy, the rest of y'all, like you guys, Brian, oh my God, like I'm going to forget names, but like, oh my, what a, oh, I can't forget Allie, the person who I share the swap for this show slot with. Like, what? She put together such a killer lineup of amazing music for us all to enjoy, and oh, it's just been such a wonderful, wonderful weekend. And so, big thanks to everyone in this whole valley that makes that happen. Yeah.

All right, I won't yap for too much longer because I do have some music to play, albeit I was a little bit beat, so I'm not mixing today like I usually do on air, which is very fun. Like, you know, one of the main things I love about this show, but I can make that happen today. So we're just going to roll with the K&K Digital Library, and I will cook up regardless. So just you wait, y'all. This is going to be great. Wait. Wrong tune. I got two things playing at once on the Mac. What the heck? It's crazy. See, I'm not used. When I don't have a board in front of me, I'm so bad, guys. Happy Tuesday, y'all. Happy Tuesday.

0: Yo, yo, yo, this is Katie and K making waves on the air since 1983. Guys, I'm honestly kind of glad I didn't bring the board. This is kind of fun. This is really chill. And then as soon as I got in the station, like, we got some great cloud cover down here in Carbondale, and it's, like, not blazing hot anymore, and it won't be when I get out of here, hopefully. So, blessed to that. Thank goodness. And I got a suggestion from the GOAT himself, Mr. Strode. And so I got a little bonus for y'all that is something I've not heard, but I was happy to find it.
1: At Ross, you'll find everything your kids need to be the...
0: Whoa. That's not okay. That's not okay. What the heck? We're getting advertised to, guys. I swear, I'm not usually working the computer, so I'm not the best at this. And I also, like, you know, am used to having loads of my own music in, like, nice downloads. So give me just a sec. I gotta come back to that, but we're gonna keep it jungly. So just we got this. Don't worry.

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And from the 49th annual Telluride Jazz Festival, grooving out August 7th and 8th in the heart of Southwest Colorado. The Telluride Jazz Fest is seeking both new and returning volunteers to make this historic event come to life, which includes Powered Down set by the Disco Biscuits and a celebration of Miles Davis's 100th birthday. 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The cousins, the Telluride gang. I don't know if Telluride seems like it. I actually have, believe it or not, never been to Telluride, but I have many, many family that have enjoyed quite a few concerts down there. And I hear it's kind of like a very Carbondale vibe, which I love, you know? In some other news, we have tune into KDNK tomorrow evening for the next live broadcast of the Basalt Summer Concert Series. Aggie Flores gets the music started at 6 p.m. with headliner Dragon Deer taking the stage at around 7:30. If you can't make it in person, listening on KDNK is the next best thing. I think Dragon Deer played Mountain Fair not too long ago. Interesting. Because my good friend Simon is the monitor engineer over at Basalt Summer Concert, along with we love crusty old Ralph. And it's a great time down there in Basalt. And if you can't make it, then tune in to KDNK because they do a great job, just like they broadcast the whole fair. They are broadcasting every concert at Basalt. So enjoy. Now, about the previous mix-up, we have returned, and I now have found the track with nothing in the way of it. So, thank goodness.

0: pants, and looking through the racks, I find the sickest pair of pants I have ever seen in my entire life. They are pleather, ox blood red bell bottoms, and they are in my size, so they're coming with me.
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2: Stories of the clothes we wear. Guys, I gotta be super honest. I really did not like think enough about the Mountain Fair fits pre-Mountain Fair, and so I had to go Tuesday right before we started building and everything and like scrounge together what I could. And luckily I found like some sick khaki stuff. So I went and chopped it up at my uncle's house. Big shout out to my uncle Darren, who among many other things happens to be a great fashion designer and have a sewing machine, and put together a fit last minute. So shout out to thrift stores, like, and just in general. Guess what? I'm almost out of like jungle that I'm familiar with or comfortable with, but I did not expect to go this route at all. I had put together a little playlist of some stuff I've been listening to, and this was none of it. But then I wound up here and I'm like, oh, you know, like some people that don't understand jungle, I think it's like so fast and everything, but really the thing I love about most EDM genres is that really most of them have two speeds. And so there's the fast speed where the drums are going at their double time, and then you can listen for the downbeat on the halftime, and that's like so smooth and fun to ride to. And these songs are like, some of them are just so long, they just like ride forever, because that's like the classic jungle thing. Anyways, we'll get back to it. Thank you all for tuning in on KDK

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1: 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And from the Wheeler Opera House, presenting Traffic Jams, a concert series running in August at the Wheeler Vault, featuring live music in an intimate setting as an alternative to the afternoon commute. This is a fun play on words. Dang. Shows are open to the public and begin next week with Bandits on the Run playing each day at 4:30 p.m. on Monday, Tuesday, Wednesday, and Thursday, August 3rd through 6th. More info at WheelerOperaHouse.com. Guys, that's so funny because I mean, I don't know if you know this much about me, but I do commute to Aspen from time to time because I do have to work up there. And sometimes, usually we end up getting done with work at like really late because it's events. But on the occasion, sometimes there's something going on in the morning and then I do wind up getting out of Aspen around 4:30, which is genuinely the worst place to be ever in the world. Because of course, you have to get all the way to Glenwood or beyond, and then you have 3 hours of your life sitting in front of you in a car. So, traffic jams. Fun. Interesting. All right. The Aspen Center for Environmental Studies offers naturalist-guided hiking tours, birding walks in numerous habitats, wildlife programs, and astronomy events for all ages. Families can dive in through kids' camps, and adults can expand their knowledge through environmental education, evening lectures, and varied speaker series. Events are offered at Rock Bottom Ranch in the Mid-Valley, Toklat in Newcastle Creek in Castle Creek Valley, Howland Lake in Aspen, and other iconic locations. Learn the details at aspennature.org. Wonderful, wonderful. All right, I'm going to switch up the vibes admittedly just a little bit and probably take it a little bit more down-tempo and more bassy. And I am going to throw in one track from High Step Society, who played Saturday Nights. Yeah. Anyways, if you haven't been keeping up with what Skrillex has been up to, here's some of that.

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2: 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Guys, it's just almost 1:15. This is Katie and Kay, and I need to find what I'm about to. There it is. Guys, you know what time it is. It's time to hear what they got for us. 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
3: 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As we inch toward the end of the month, there are a few options to spend your day. Lift Up provides food and pantry supplies at the Rifle Library from 11 to 2 today, the Parachute Family Resource Center from 11:30 to 2:30, and Glenwood Catholic Charities from 1 to 3:30. Aspen City Council holds one of their twice-monthly meetings today at 5 this evening at City Hall. The Art Base in Basalt welcomes Aspen Out for a Hughes and Brews event today at 6. Both Basalt and Carbondale Town Councils meet at 6 o'clock in their respective town halls. Minions and Monsters gets a final screening today at 6 in the evening at the Crystal Theater. Townline Trucks welcomes Mark Diemer for an open mic night at 6:30. Also at 6:30, Roaring Fork Drawing Club meets at Modern West Floral in Silt. Belly Up Aspen presents An Evening with Lyle Lovett. Doors open tonight at 7, plus there's a second show tomorrow night at the same time. And Lily Corinne takes the stage at Steve's Guitars tonight at 8 o'clock. Here's a few more things to check out on Wednesday. Lift Up heads to the Newcastle River Center from 9 to 1 tomorrow, the Silt Baseball Fields from 10 till noon, and the 3rd Street Center from 2:30 to 4:30. The Carbondale Farmers Market runs 10 till 3 tomorrow, with live music from Lori D. in Chico's Park, plus records and merch from KDNK. And Titanic headlines the Glenwood Summer of Music tomorrow at Two Rivers Park, with Typical Ghost opening the show at 6:30. 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Make sure to follow KDNK on social media for more content and stories beyond what makes it over the airwaves. And if you had as much fun as we did over the weekend at Mountain Fair, you've still got a few cobwebs to shake off. So we hope you have a toned-down Tuesday.
2: A toned-down Tuesday. Oh, all right. I like that. Maybe tomorrow could be like a wind-down Wednesday if we're extending it. I don't know. I like that, though. All right. Let's just get right back into it. I'm just gonna rock with some of the tricks because I've just been loving the song so much and it's so good.

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Oh, I love how they've put this here so that the uncultured people know how to say Pinot Noir. Grapes grown in Brazil's southern wine region, Bom Dia is the first Brazilian sparkling wine available in Colorado and is offered in bottles and cans at local liquor stores and restaurants throughout the Roaring Fork Valley. I'm sure you've seen it. 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And from the Carbondale Bike Pedestrian Trails Commission, new traffic calming street designs will be tested in Carbondale this summer on Soper's Ave, Snowmass Drive, and Cowan Drive. This work is part of an effort to keep the streets friendly and safe for bikes, pedestrians, and cars alike. Temporary plastic posts my bad, will be used to test proposed traffic patterns, but will not be part of any permanent modifications. Constructive feedback is welcome. More info at carbondaleconnect.org. Tune in at 4 today for What's Spinning on the Dink. KDNK Music Director Cody Lee will feature some of the freshest tunes to land at this station. Yo, what the heck? Cody, you know, I saw that man sitting outside when I pulled up and he was looking fresh. He was looking really fresh. So these tunes, I bet they're fresh. All right. Now we're going to get back into it. Shout out to Veronica who sent me a text, who I love so much. Best band merch girl ever. But I hope everyone's enjoying because this has just been so chill. All right. We're going to get back into it. Let's go.

Yo, yo. It is just about that time where I have to say goodbye, but thank you so, so much for listening. And I just, it's been so, so good. Yeah, anyways, yeah, thanks for letting me play in for y'all. Enjoy the rest of your Tuesday. And this is KNK, your favorite local community radio station. So stay tuned in. I think Hannah's coming in. I haven't seen her yet, but I'm sure she's around. Anyways, I'll see y'all later. Peace.

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These shows are open to the public, and the series continues tomorrow, July 29th, with Dragon Deer headlining and Aggie Flores opening the evening. Music starts at 6 p.m., and KDNK will be broadcasting both performances. More info at basalt.net/concerts. And from the Pitkin County Library, presenting the Redstone Summer Open Mic Series this Friday, July 31st at 6 p.m. This all-ages community open mic takes place at Joy and Wild in Redstone. More information at pitcolib.org. Good afternoon, everybody. This is Hannah Child and my mixtape following Sir Emmett. That was a great set. Thank you. And today, just going to have some random songs that I totally love from all genres. Because that's my mood. And we're all going to focus extra hard on these rain clouds that we see, making them actually squeeze the rain out. So dance a little rain dance while you're listening.

That was Amy Mann. Before that, Chris Cornell with Sweet Euphoria. And we had Talking Heads, The Lady Don't Mind, Interpol, Untitled, Bob Marley with Waiting, and the Wailers with Waiting in Vain, The Verb, Weeping Willow, and The Black Keys, You're the One. This is Hannah Child. You're tuned into my mixtape. And this is KDNK, member owned since 1983. KDNK continues live broadcast from the Basalt Summer Concert Series tomorrow, with Aggie Flores kicking things off at 6 p.m. and Dragon Deer headlining to the stage at 7:30. If you aren't able to attend in person, don't worry, we've got you covered. All right, well, this is my sad part where I have to report a lost pet. Female blue heeler, last seen, I think July 12th, black and tan with a white star on her forehead, and she's around 30 pounds, last seen at Flat Top south of Heart Lake. If you have any information, please call the station at 963-2976. Let's help reunite this little fur baby with her parent. And that's a good thing we do on the air, but it's a sad thing when we actually have a pet to report. Support for KDNK and the Lost Pet Report comes from RJ Paddywhack's Pet Outfitter, providing food and supplies for all domestic pets and fish at their location in Elgebel. Open 7 days a week, Monday through Friday from 9 a.m. to 6:30 p.m. and weekends 10 a.m. to 5 p.m. More information at 970-963-1700. It's muggy out there, and we need to, like, stomp our feet and clap our hands to get it to vibrate out of the clouds and give us some rain. So that's your job as you're tuning in. Wiggle, stomp, and clap, and let's get some rain action.

'Twas in another lifetime, one of toil and blood, when blackness was a virtue, the road was full of mud. I came in from the wilderness, a creature void of form. Come in, she said, I'll give you shelter from the storm. And if I pass this way again, you can rest assured I'll always do my best for her, on that I give my word. In a world of steel-eyed death and men who are fighting to be warm, come in, she said, I'll give ya shelter from the storm. Not a word was spoke between us, there was a little risk involved. Everything up to that point had been left unresolved. 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

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What a great service. I've given them some bikes, and they're awesome. Thank you for that. We heard Kings of Leon, Revelry. Before that, U2, Running to Stand Still. The Black Crowes, Seeing Things. Aretha Franklin, Seesaw. Bob Dylan, Shelter from the Storm. Hozier, Someone New. And Lenny Kravitz, Stand By My Woman. Yes, I'm doing my, I love all this music, all the ranges, all the chill after a dynamic, amazing mountain fair. It just felt like chilling out. And I think you guys must be stomping, clapping, and working on those rain prayers, because the clouds do look like they're thinking seriously about releasing the water onto the ground. So keep stomping and clapping. This is Hannah Child, and you're tuned into my mixtape. Thanks for listening. What do we got? Well, let's do a little REM.

0: 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As we inch toward the end of the month, there are a few options to spend your day. Lift Up provides food and pantry supplies at the Rifle Library from 11 to 2 today, the Parachute Family Resource Center from 11:30 to 2:30, and Glenwood Catholic Charities from 1 to 3:30. Aspen City Council holds one of their twice-monthly meetings today at 5 this evening at City Hall. The Art Base in Basalt welcomes Aspen out for a Hughes and Brews event today at 6. Both Basalt and Carbondale Town Councils meet at 6 o'clock in their respective town halls. Minions and Monsters gets a final screening today at 6 in the evening at the Crystal Theater. Townline Trucks welcomes Mark Diemer for an open mic night at 6:30. Also at 6:30, Roaring Fork Drawing Club meets at Modern West Floral in Silt. Belly Up Aspen presents An Evening with Lyle Lovett. Doors open tonight at 7, plus there's a second show tomorrow night at the same time. And Lily Corinne takes the stage at Steve's Guitars tonight at 8 o'clock. Here's a few more things to check out on Wednesday. Lift Up heads to the Newcastle River Center from 9 to 1 tomorrow, the Silt Baseball Fields from 10 till noon, and the 3rd Street Center from 2:30 to 4:30. The Carbondale Farmers Market runs 10 till 3 tomorrow, with live music from Laurie D. in Chico's Park, plus records and merch from KDNK. And Titanic headlines the Glenwood Summer of Music tomorrow at Two Rivers Park, with Typical Ghost opening the show at 6:30. 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Make sure to follow KDNK on social media for more content and stories beyond what makes it over the airwaves. And if you had as much fun as we did over the weekend at Mountain Fair, you've still got a few cobwebs to shake off. So we hope you have a toned down Tuesday.
1: Toned down Tuesday is perfection. Yes. Thank you for that reminder. Tone it down and pray for rain and keep on playing some music. This is Hannah Child and my mixtape, and you're tuned in to KDNK Warming Hearts since 1983.

That was Nika Costa. Before that, Amy Winehouse, Fiona Apple, and Jimi Hendrix, and Beck, and REM. What a great set. 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You are tuned in to Hannah Child's mixtape, and I'm getting a little teary because a lot of my friends are tuned in today from San Diego and LA to Vegas, Snowmass, and beyond, and it's just warming my heart. So thanks for tuning in, and I feel like I'm just having a little party here. Also, just a reminder, stomp your feet, clap your hands, and wave them up at the sky so those rain clouds release that moisture, because I see it, and it wants to do it, and it needs encouragement. So let's take care of that encouragement. I've got another half hour here, and let's play some Portishead.

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I love Mumford & Sons. Yep. I love this set. This set was lots of genres, all things I love, good at any time, especially decompressing after Mountain Fair. And you are tuned in to KD&K, commercial-free since 1983. Tune in at 4 today for What's Spinning on the Dink. KD&K music director Cody Lee will feature some of the freshest tunes to land at the station. Thanks for tuning in. I've got a couple more for you. This is Hannah Child's mixtape, and I'll see you guys in a couple weeks. Let's see. Wouldn't be Hannah's set list without you know who.

hits coming up on 359, and you're tuned to KDNK Carbondale Community Access Radio, Glenwood Springs, Carbondale, the Roaring Fork Valley, and beyond. Stay tuned for what's spinning on the dink.

It's July 28th, and you're tuned into What's Spinning on the Dink, the July 2026 version. I'm KD&K Music Director Cody Lee. Happy to be back with y'all. I think we're looking at featuring about 13 new albums that have come to KD&K this summer. And I'm really excited to introduce someone who has come to the Valley a few times and started a band in Colorado in 20 years ago in 2006, Elephant Revival. Now, Miss Bonnie Payne has ventured out and is putting out her debut solo release called Unseen. I'm stoked to hear this, every track on it. Bonnie has produced it along with the one and only T-Bone Burnett, all kinds of guest artists like Rising Appalachia, Gregory Allen Isakoff, Daniel Spruill, Phoebe Hunt, Ben Solee, and countless others. And we're going to start off with Phantoms in the Station from Bonnie Payne here on KD&K.

Bonnie Payne from her debut solo release, Unseen. And she wrote and composed every track on this 10-track album. That particular song was produced by T-Bone Burnett, composed by Bonnie. And we had Paul Franklin on dobro, Dennis Crouch on the double bass, Jamie Dick on drums. Bonnie played guitar along with washboard and singing. And like I told you, every track on the album is amazing. We might get into it.

That's Allison Russell's new release called In the Hour of Chaos, Good Omens, featuring Aya Simone on the harp from Detroit. Allison Russell is from Montreal, Canada, and she performed in the groups Poe Girl, Birds of Chicago, Our Native Daughters, and Sisters of the Strawberry Moon. Her first solo album was Outside Child in 2021, which I called my number one album of the year here at KDNK. And I think this is, what, three or four that she's done since then? This is the third solo album that Allison Russell has brought. And quite a bit more production, I would say, throughout. A lot of them are quite more raucous than that one that I just played, but I was just in the mood for that one on a day like this. Next up, we have an artist, young artist, Tasha, with a new album called You Are Spring, and here's a track called Summer.

Summer from Tasha. And Tasha is a 32-year-old artist born and raised in Chicago. Her new album is called You Are Spring, and it is her fourth studio release. Next up on What's Spinning on the Dink, we just got this one this morning at KDNK. It was my first ad of today on a Tuesday, and that's what we do. We do 10 ads every week, and this one was a standout. The artist is called Love Spells, and the album is called Love Is the Law.

That's Don't Touch from Love Spells. His new album is Love is the Law. And Love Spells is Sir Tegan Harris, born in 2004 or 5 in Houston, Texas. And his first EP gained popularity just last year in 2025. And this is his debut release, Love is the Law. Big shout out to music promoter Skylar Rochelle of Cosign. She told me that she was obsessed with this album all weekend long, and yeah, it all sounds great. Love Spells. Coming up next, there's a new album from Devin Gilfillian. It's called Time Will Tell. Let's give that one a whirl.

Devangelfillion with IRL. I'm assuming, which stands for real in real life. I was just joking with some of my coworkers recently that I am super 20 years behind the times on acronyms for phrases like in text and everything. So sometimes I have to ask my younger colleagues. Maybe IRL is already a thing. I don't know. It should be, I guess. Devangelfillion, his new album is called Time Will Tell. It's his third full-length album just since 2020. He had one in 2020 called Black Hole Rainbow that was a real hit here with the KDNK staff, I remember. And this new album is sounding great. He's a soul singer-songwriter based in Nashville and is originally from Morton, Pennsylvania. Great effort there, Devin. Let's go on to the next one. Now, here's a guy that has some roots and some soul music, has been collaborating with Coal Mine Records, one of my favorites, one of Girado S, one of his favorites too, and other staffers here at KDNK. He's a member of the Monophonics, and this album is called B-Sides, Singles, and Forgotten Gems, and it's 15 years of that work, I guess, of some of the B-Sides, Singles, and Forgotten Gems that did not come out on albums or he didn't have with the Monophonics. I'm going to read you a little story about this from Kelly Finnegan. The closing track, The Hurting Truth, features another longtime Coal Mine comrade, Jimmy James, of Parlor Greens and Delvin Lamar Organ Trio. This previously unreleased track serves as a fitting close to this collection. Kelly says, I had just gotten into my new space in Cincinnati the day before Jimmy came. Terry Cole of Coal Mine Records had come over and played bass on a different song. So when Jimmy came early and Terry wasn't here, I was like, yo, Jimmy, I want you to play on this song I'm working on. Jimmy's always down, and so he played the bass, doing his thing. And then he played the guitar part, and he helped finish the song. And then I finished the words and melodies. It came together fast. And let's hear that track, The Hurting Truth, from Kelly Finnegan. What's spinning on the dink?

Kelly Finnegan with his new release, B-Sides, Singles, and Forgotten Gems. And once again, that was Jimmy James on the bass and the guitar with him there. Out on Coal Mine Records on August 14th. Glad to get a physical copy of that one today. Thank you, Tony Bognata. If you're just tuning in, it's KDNK, Carbondale Community Access Radio, and it's What's Spinning on the Dink. I'm your host, Cody Lee, and next up, we're going to play something from this artist, Kells. Enjoy.

That's Kells from her new EP called Dirty Blues Princess. It's nice to hear some new tracks from her. She actually had one on that came out last autumn or so, really late summer, that Chris Hassig and I were calling one of our favorite of the year. Kells is Kelsey Hillock, originally from Pittsburgh and has been based in Atlanta for the last several years. She's an independent neo-soul, jazz, and pop singer-songwriter, and notably opened for Andre 3000 at the Atlanta Jazz Festival in 2024. Check it out, new EP called Dirty Blues Princess. We just heard 6 Feet Under from Kells. Coming up next, here's one from Faye Lacey. They're signed on the Easy Eye Sound label, new album called Elephant in the Room. And let's hear She Knows from that one.

All right, that's the brand new release, Elephant in the Room, from I Said Faye Lacey. It might be Failachi, for all I know. The name comes from the founding member, Luke. It looks like Failachi, like an Italian name. Boston-based alternative indie rock band. And they're signed on the Easy Eye label, and I believe this is their debut album, Elephant in the Room. We just heard She Knows. Next up on What's Spinning on the Dink, let's go into the new album from Nubian Twist. It's called Chasing Shadows.

That's Alleluia. That's how you pronounce that. It's spelled A-L-E-W-Y-A. Her new album is called Zero, and that was Maktoub. She was born in Saudi Arabia to an Egyptian father and Ethiopian mother. And then they relocated to West London in the UK as refugees. And her name means the highest in Amharic. Great new album from Alleluia. And before her, we were listening to the new album from Nubian Twist called Chasing Shadows. That was called How Far, featuring Manifest and Eniola. Nubian Twist is also from the UK. They formed at Leeds College of Music in 2011. And seems like they gave us an album in the last year or two as well. Chasing Shadows is the name of this new one. And if you want to look up anything that we are playing today, you can simply go to kdnk.org and check out the Spinatron playlist in the schedule. Next up, I think we have enough time to fit in another one from Bonnie Payne. That's turning out to be one of my favorite albums of this entire year. I'll just, you know, maybe it's just because it's so recent, but I just really like what I'm hearing. It's real fresh. There's a acapella one that I really wanted to play, but I guess I'll play the more upbeat one that features Rising Appalachia. It's called Lighthouse from Bonnie Payne's new album called Unseen.

That track was called Lighthouse from Bonnie Payne, and she co-produced it with T-Bone Burnett and composed and wrote it. And on vocals, also on background vocals, Chloe Smith, Eric Thorin, and Leah Song of Rising Appalachia. Bonnie was on the drums along with Michelle Pietrafitta. Bonnie was on the cello. Will Honaker on clarinet, Eric Thorin on double bass, Jamie Dick on drums, Daniel Tashian on electric guitar, and Eric Thorin also on trombone, Kai Welch on trumpet, Eric Thorin on the tuba, Brittany Haas on the violin, and Bonnie Payne on the washboard. She is quite the Renaissance woman, and her new album is called Unseen. I would highly recommend checking it out. We have a little bit of time left, and I'm going to feature this one from Adrian Young. He's a monster producer from Los Angeles who's been pumping out so much music in the last several years from his studio Linear Labs, including a lot of those Jazz Is Dead releases. They've been in Brazil for the last year or two, it seems like. But this album is called Afro Disco Makossa, and it features, it's Young's take sort of on Afro high life disco kind of music. Let's play the title cut, Afro Disco Makossa, from Adrian Young. What's spinning on the dink?

It's Adrian Young's new release, Afro Disco Makossa, title cut. And thanks for keeping it tuned to what's spinning on the dink here on KDNK. Stay tuned for All Things Considered and KDNK local and regional news coming up at the top of the hour. I'm going to be able to take you out with one more from Nicholas Payton, multi-instrumentalist, especially trumpeter from New Orleans, getting together with Butcher Brown, a jazz quintet founded in 2009 in Richmond, Virginia. They got together, just gave us this album today called A Supreme Blue. And these are covers of Miles Davis tunes. I'm assuming this is a celebration of his 100th birthday this year, kind of a play on Coltrane's Love Supreme and Kind of Blue. A Supreme Blue, absolutely awesome sounding. We'll go out with that, with All Blues from Nicholas Payton and Butcher Brown.

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Snowmass Village.

0: corruption is growing, the abuse is growing, and it's time for another reform moment.
1: Democrats are pushing for anti-corruption reforms they say are needed to stop abuses of power by the Trump administration that dwarf Watergate.
2: It's Tuesday, July 28th, and this is All Things Considered from NPR News.
1: I'm Sasha Pfeiffer.
2: And I'm Juana Summers. Also this hour, an effort led by former Senator Joe Manchin to get more independents elected.
3: It was of the people, by the people, and for the people. It was not of the party, by the party, and for the political parties, which is where we are today.
1: Plus, we speak with the AI company hacked by OpenAI models that went rogue.
4: This AI was not tasked with attacking us. We don't want to have in the future AI who decide to do things that are illegal on their own.
2: Also, the wildfires raging in Spain.
1: And actress Sarah Snook, who's had starring roles in Succession and the Emmy-nominated Peacock series All Her Fault.
2: Now the news.
5: Live from NPR News in Washington, I'm Ryland Barton. The U.S. military says Iran launched multiple missiles at American forces in the Middle East. That ends the recent pause in fighting as mediators tried to get both sides back to negotiations. U.S. Central Command says all the missiles were successfully intercepted. It says U.S. forces, quote, remain vigilant and at a high state of readiness. President Trump and Ukrainian President Volodymyr Zelensky met today to discuss Ukraine producing weapons amid its war with Russia. NPR's Greg Myrie has more.
6: Ukraine's most pressing need is U.S. Patriot missiles. It's by far the most effective weapon in shooting down those incoming Russian ballistic missiles. Now, Zelensky said he discussed Trump's offer made earlier this month to give Ukraine a license to make its own Patriot missiles. But this would be complicated and would likely take a couple years. And Russia is firing those missiles right now, most every night. When you hear those air raid sirens go off, you know Ukraine is desperately short of these interceptors, and the Russian missiles are much more likely to strike now than in the past.
5: NPR's Greg Myrie reporting. The Senate is set to confirm Jay Clayton to become the head of the nation's intelligence agencies, ensuring that a permanent director is in place as the midterm elections approach. Clayton's expected to be confirmed along party lines today after a contentious hearing 2 weeks ago in which he repeatedly refused to say that Joe Biden won the 2020 election. Democrats have said they have more confidence in Clayton than they do in Trump's temporary pick for the job, Bill Pulte, who has no known intelligence experience. Democratic candidates have been focused on the economy ahead of the midterms, but as President Trump raises doubts about elections, some Democrats think they might need to talk about democracy, too. NPR's Ashley Lopez reports.
7: Democrats have been dominating in special elections since last year, mostly by running on an economic message. This is why some operatives say candidates shouldn't get distracted by other issues cropping up, including threats to democracy. But Jane Kleb with the Democratic National Committee says this was something she heard a lot in 2024 as well.
8: And it turns out that that was a fundamental issue that was motivating people, and that might not have been something that they were telling exit pollers, or it wasn't something that was coming up on exit surveys or polling.
7: One Democratic candidate told NPR, urging voters to care about Democratic institutions because ultimately they affect prices can be a way of talking about democracy and the economy at the same time. Ashley Lopez, NPR News.
5: Florida has become the first state in nearly a decade to carry out two executions in one day. Today, putting to death an ex-police officer convicted of murder and only the second octogenarian known to receive a lethal injection in modern U.S. history. Florida has now carried out 12 executions this year, more than all other states combined. In 2017, Arkansas executed two men in the single day. This is NPR News. Early voting is beginning in swing state Wisconsin's chaotic Democratic primary for governor, with a Democratic socialist trying to overcome the incumbent governor's pick. The Democratic candidates meet for their only debate tonight. Democrats are vying to retain control of the governor's office and flip both chambers of the legislature to earn full control of Wisconsin state government for the first time since 2010. There's growing concern about a blood supply shortage in the U.S. The U.S. Surgeon General's office is encouraging Americans to donate, as NPR's Will Stone reports.
9: The Surgeon General says the blood supply is significantly lower than it should be after weeks of declining donations. The country is currently in yellow status, meaning there is less than a two-day supply for O-positive blood. The Red Cross is declaring it a crisis and attributes the shortfall to extreme heat, poor air quality, and widespread foodborne illnesses. Will Stone, NPR News.
5: The FAA says seats on hundreds of Boeing 737 MAX jets in the U.S. may require inspections in case they were incorrectly installed and need to be fixed. The agency says the seats could injure passengers or block the aisle during an evacuation. A TSA officer discovered five stolen Civil War-era cannonballs in a passenger's checked bag at Gulf Shores International Airport in Alabama earlier this month. The items were wrapped in paper towels and traced back to nearby historic Fort Morgan. The Baldwin

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1: 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I'm Juana Summers.
2: And I'm Sasha Pfeiffer. A half century ago, after the Watergate political corruption scandals, lawmakers put in place a series of good governance reforms meant to protect the American public from future abuses of power. Today, Democrats describe President Trump's actions as much worse than Watergate. The White House disagrees. At a June event at the Richard Nixon Presidential Library, Vice President Vance even suggested that Watergate shouldn't have been much of a scandal in the first place.
3: If Watergate happened tomorrow, it would be like a 12-hour news story. Like, the idea that it would have taken down a presidency is crazy.
2: So how are voters thinking about corruption in this moment, and how are politicians planning to respond? NPR senior national political correspondent Mara Liasson and congressional reporter Eric McDaniel have been reporting on this, and they're with me now. Hi to both of you.
4: Hey there.
5: Hi there.
2: So corruption in politics can cover a lot of different types of ground. Did you find any kind of unifying thread in how voters are defining that concept?
4: There definitely is. So I'm drawing on new polling from earlier this summer from the Brennan Center for Justice. It's a nonprofit that advocates for democratic reforms of various kind. And the polling honestly kind of shocked me. 90% of Republicans, 93% of Democrats, 93% of independents all see corruption as a problem in American politics. Maybe that's obvious. But they think about corruption as driven by systemic incentives, huge majorities of voters do, and it's not just personal ethical failings of individual politicians. Folks think that, you know, corruption drives policymakers to act in their best interests instead of the best interests of the American public. And more than that, people draw a line between corruption and issues that actually drive their votes, like the cost of living. So the thinking is corruption drives prices higher when politicians are focused on themselves rather than, you know, bringing prices down.
2: 90+% of people thinking corruption's a problem. Huge numbers.
4: Across identity groups, yeah.
2: But you both know that political scandals are as old as politics. So what else in this particular moment of society is contributing to why voters are feeling this way?
5: Well, there's been a long history of financial scandals and politicians engaging in self-dealing. But right now, we're in an unprecedented moment because President Trump's most recent financial disclosures show he made as much as $2 billion last year while in office. And he's increased his net worth by making investments in companies with business before the government at a level never seen before. And just to give you a few examples of this, he bought stock in Paramount and Warner Brothers while his Justice Department was considering whether or not to approve their merger. He bought stock in Palantir, and then he praised the company publicly, including in a social media post that listed Palantir's stock ticker. He invested in Oracle while he was trying to get that company to buy TikTok, and it goes on and on.
2: $2 billion made last year while he's in office. How does Trump respond to that?
5: After those disclosures, he told reporters he doesn't know anything about his own investments. Here he is talking about it on the tarmac at Joint Base Andrews while standing next to Air Force One.
6: Well, you know why I'm profiting? Because the stock market's going up. Everybody's profiting. If you have a 401k, how's your 401k done? It's about up 85%. Thank you, President Trump.
5: But at other times, he's given very different answers. He said he tried to prevent his kids from making money from his office in his first term, and he complained he didn't get any credit for that. He has said, quote, I found out that nobody cared. His acting attorney general has ruled that he and his family have lifetime immunity from IRS audits of their past tax returns. His own party in Congress isn't criticizing him for doing this. And as you just heard, J.D. Vance is defending Trump making billions of dollars. Vance has said Trump is being persecuted for that.
4: Yeah. And as you might imagine, Democrats are all over this. They have this idea of a future Democratic majority after November in which they would investigate the president. That's especially true for folks like top House Judiciary Democrat Jamie Raskin of Maryland. I spoke to him back in May.
7: Watergate was like a Cub Scout prank compared to what we're living through. I mean, we've seen the entire government just saturated with corruption.
2: So Raskin is saying that modern day politics is worse than Watergate. But Mara and Eric, how does using Watergate as a comparison or analogy at all hold up?
5: Well, if you listen to people who follow this, like Michael Waldman at the Brennan Center, they look back to those times in history where there were huge scandals, and after that, Congress took things that had merely been norms or

0: voluntary choices, and they codified them into laws. Here's Michael Waldman.
1: Teddy Roosevelt and the Progressive Era reforms came after the corruption of the Gilded Age. After Watergate came a wave of protections and reforms in the 1970s. It's now a half century later. The corruption is growing, the abuse is growing, and it's time for another reform moment.
0: And we're now at a time when most of those post-Watergate laws have been overturned or otherwise chipped away.
2: Eric, you are inside the Capitol nearly every day. How often are you hearing about actual policy plans to address some of this?
3: Democrats talk about it all the time. It feels like every other day there's a new email in my inbox announcing an anti-corruption initiative. Minority Leader Chuck Schumer, top Democrat in the Senate, he announced one just last week. But these proposals, the substance of them, the legislation has been around a while. A full ban on stock trading and ownership by Congress and members of the executive branch, an end to former lawmakers becoming lobbyists, a binding ethics code for the Supreme Court, perhaps other judicial reforms, and even a constitutional amendment to tackle campaign finance reform.
0: None of that would affect Trump, of course. This is a job for a future Congress not controlled by the president's own party.
3: Right. Obviously, Trump still would have the power of the veto. Republicans, I should say, also talk about tackling corruption, but they tend to focus instead on waste, fraud, and abuse in the federal government. House Republicans this Congress have investigated, for instance, alleged abuses in social safety net programs.
2: But as you've just indicated, for Democrats to do what they're proposing, they would have to win. So how much of an effort, Eric, are they making to sell this to voters?
3: Well, remember I said at the top, voters think about corruption as a systemic issue. It's not about Trump for most people. And so Democrats are trying to create an anti-corruption case beyond Trump. Here's Democratic Senator John Ossoff of Georgia. He's running for re-election. He talked about it in a rally in June.
4: Corruption in America runs a lot deeper than Donald Trump. American politics is coin operated. Money goes in, favors come out.
0: Yeah, and in the meantime, Democrats are trying to make this a political issue. They are arguing that ordinary people have to pay more for groceries and gas while Donald Trump is making billions for himself and his wealthy friends.
2: That is NPR's Mara Liasson and Eric McDaniel. Thanks to both of you for this reporting.
0: You're welcome.
3: Thanks so much.
5: In all of Congress, there are just three independents, two in the Senate and one in the House, and it's a tall order for independents to get elected. They're locked out of the big fundraising and infrastructure resources that come with the two main political parties, but there's an effort underway being led by former Senator Joe Manchin to help close that gap and bring more independents to Capitol Hill. NPR's Barbara Sprunt reports.
6: I hop into a forest green shuttle here at the historic Greenbrier in West Virginia, leaving behind the massive, bright white building and heading down a windy road.
7: Next stop, Harbs Creek Tavern.
6: The Greenbrier is made up of 11,000 acres and is home to a Cold War-era bunker designed to house every member of Congress in the event of a nuclear attack.
8: We haven't had the worst happen as was envisioned by the bunker, but I think that many of the fears of our founders about the harm of a deeply entrenched two-party system have come to pass.
6: That's Congressman Kevin Kiley, the only independent serving in the House. I ask him if it gets lonely.
8: I hope I'm not the only one for long.
6: He's one of eight independent candidates that gathered at this storied estate as part of a summit hosted by former Senator Joe Manchin and his daughter, Heather. The pair announced the creation of the Independent Leadership Council aimed at electing independents. The former senator, a Democrat turned independent himself, is upfront about his distaste of the current political climate.
9: The way that the parties have weaponized the political process today, they make it impossible to have a D or an R by your name and speak to the other side.
6: As America marked its 250th anniversary, he said he's been thinking about the state of the parties and what the founders intended.
9: It was of the people, by the people, and for the people. It was not of the party, by the party, and for the political parties, which is where we are today.
6: The Manchins convened candidates like Kylie, along with high-profile donors and political reform advocates. Here's Heather Manchin.
10: To bring all that together in one room made it real. This was very strategic, very purposeful, and very much an experiment, quite honestly. Can we get somebody over the end zone in November?
6: Their ultimate goal is to get two or three candidates into that end zone. And this meeting was a chance to get some of those candidates face-to-face with donors.
11: This is about winning, and so we had to show that every candidate we had here has a path to victory.
6: That's Adam Brandon. He's senior advisor at the Independent Center, a nonprofit that's partnering with the Mansions Initiative. He's clear-eyed about the challenges these candidates face. Despite a growing number of Americans not identifying with either party, it's still an uphill battle for independents.
11: We're going to get outspent in every race we run. Not a little bit, a massive amount of being outspent.
6: But he says AI allows them to intensely micro-target voters at a fraction of the cost. He predicts about 2 or 3 million per race. And that's looking a lot more doable after this retreat.
11: We have over 8 figures in commitments walking out of here. So that means we're going to be able to go and actually start supporting some of these candidates.
6: Former Arizona Republican Congressman Matt Salmon spoke at the gathering. He said he thinks just 1 or 2 independents could have an outsized influence if there's a really slim majority.
12: Because if one of the parties has a huge majority, they're not going to care. I mean, you have no leverage whatsoever as that independent. Your strength is in a slim majority because when the key votes come, they're going to need your vote. You've got incredible leverage.
6: They've got less than 100 days to convince voters to give them that leverage. Barbara Sprent, NPR News, White Sulphur Springs, West Virginia.

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1: As I'm looking through the racks, I find the sickest pair of pants I have ever seen in my entire life. 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
3: 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Starting in August, Paeonia's free concert series is back for its 19th season in the picturesque Paeonia Town Park every Thursday night. Pickin' in the Park features local opening acts and your next favorite band as the headliners. A curated selection of high-quality food vendors will serve the crowd each night with locally sourced ingredients. The Drink Local tent offers wine, beer, and cider from the local brewing community. Regional nonprofits will also be on hand. That's starting right up next week on Thursday. Local and regional news will be coming your way from KDNK, just about 15 minutes. The time is sneaking up on 5:20.

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1: 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I'm Juana Summers.
2: And I'm Sasha Pfeiffer. It's a science fiction nightmare. What happens if the machines take over? The world got a potential taste of that last week when OpenAI, the maker of ChatGPT, said two of its models had autonomously hacked into another AI company. OpenAI says its technology carried out the attack during a cybersecurity test. Its models broke out of their so-called sandbox and accessed the private servers of another AI company. The incident has highlighted fears that losing control of AI could pose broader safety concerns for the real world. So I asked Thomas Wolfe, the co-founder and chief science officer of the company that was attacked, Hugging Face, what he believed the rogue model was trying to do.
3: Everything here is something like a normal human hacker would have done. Really, the surprising thing is that the AI was not at all tasked with attacking us, thankfully, but actually was trying to solve this challenge. So the challenge is you give a software vulnerability that is known to an AI, and you test the AI with trying to use that as what we call an exploit, which is trying to use this software vulnerability to take control of a computer. And what the AI decided to do in this case was to go on the internet and to try to find the answer to the challenge directly, just like someone sneaking out in a professor's office to basically grab the answer to the test.
2: Your CEO has said that he does not believe there was any malicious intent on the part of OpenAI, that it didn't set out to hack you. But this is the kind of security breach that taps the greatest fears that people have about how powerful AI can be. So you are, as we said, the chief science officer of an AI company. How would you address those fears?
3: Well, I think we need to monitor this frontier system.
2: A frontier system being a very cutting edge AI tool.
3: Exactly. Being able to detect better what they are doing, understand better, you know, what is the current task that they are actually doing. And it's quite likely that in this case, there was just maybe not enough monitoring of what the system was doing in place.
2: You know, the media coverage of this has been fairly alarmist. It's a fear of what could be. But you seem not very concerned. How would you describe your level of concern?
3: I would say informed level of concern, which is I know the remediation tools for this are here. I don't think there is anything, you know, new that we need to invent to be able to monitor what is AI doing right now. It's mostly just a wake-up call to take these things seriously and to actually take security seriously. There is currently a debate, which is around should we allow open source system to be deployed as well, or should we only have closed source systems?
2: And your company is open source. Hugging Face is open source, is that right?
3: But our company is open source, yeah.
2: For people, by the way, who aren't familiar with open source concerns, the fear, as I understand it, is that if it's open source, meaning the public can come and use it, it's more likely to be used by malicious actors who are trying to do malicious things with it. But you're saying that this incident shows the importance of more open source AI models. Why do you think that?
3: Yeah, exactly. So this system is surprising because it's the exact opposite of what people were thinking. So we were expecting, just like you said, that an open source system would be used to attack someone because they are slightly easier to access, I would say. In practice, what we discovered in our case was that we were attacked actually by a closed source system. And when we tried to defend ourselves with closed source model, they just decided not to help us because they said, this is too similar to an attack. We're not allowed to help you with that. And so we had to turn out to actually an open source system to defend ourselves. And my feeling is that you need to have access to them as well when you want to defend yourself.
2: You describe this as a wake-up call and a reason for more transparency. If that doesn't happen, what do you think the risk is?
3: I think if it doesn't happen, the risks are quite strong. And if there is no more transparency, right, and no more access to model to defend yourself, we basically end up in a in a situation where we have a lot of concentration of power in just a couple of companies who basically don't have to answer to anyone, right, or to anybody. I think that's a pretty dangerous future for the field. We've always pushed for open source and transparency. We think the more the public can understand what's happening, and the more like people can, like third party can monitor or can do post event forensic to understand what happened, the better it is for everyone. The good thing here is that OpenAI was pretty transparent. And I think that's something we really want to commend, and we really want to see more and more in the future, which is this company not fearing like reputation risk or from, you know, the right incentive, being incentivized to actually publicly explain what happened and be more transparent. I hope that's the good takeaway of this event.
2: That is Thomas Wolfe. He is the co-founder and chief science officer of the AI company Hugging Face. Thank you for talking about this.
3: Thank you, Sasha.
4: The artist Betty Saar has died. Saar made three-dimensional art with found objects, and her work tackled stereotypes about Black identity and women. Her longtime gallery said she died in her sleep in Los Angeles, just days shy of her 100th birthday. NPR's Chloe Veltman has this remembrance.
5: Betty Saar was already in her mid-40s and the mother of three daughters when she created the artwork that put her on the map. Saar's The Liberation of Aunt Jemima from 1972 forcefully invokes the worn black mammy tropes of movies, TV shows, and dad campaigns.
6: Greetings, folks, greetings. This is your old friend Aunt Jemima.
5: The mixed media piece centers on a grinning mammy figure wearing a knotted headscarf. Posing against a wall of repeating vintage Aunt Jemima pancake mix labels, she holds a broom in one hand.
7: She's holding a rifle in the other.
5: The artist spoke with NPR in 2006.
7: And it was about the way African-American women were treated as a sex object, as a domestic soldier.
5: Saar was a pioneer of assemblage art, the practice of creating 3D artworks using found objects and everyday items. She told NPR Aunt Jemima inspired her to launch a series of works aimed at reclaiming negative images of black people.
7: I'm the kind of person who recycles materials, but I also recycle emotions and feelings. And I had a great deal of anger about the segregation and the racism in this country. And so this series sort of evolved.
5: Museum of Modern Art director Christophe Chariques says he got to know Saar over the last decade. The New York Museum hosted a solo show of her work in 2019.
8: All her life, Betty dismantled racist imagery, transforming it into a monument of black empowerment, resilience and resistance.
5: Betty Saar was born in 1926 in Los Angeles. Her father died when she was five. It was on the many visits to see her grandmother in the Watts neighborhood that Saar told NPR she first encountered real art. She looked on as the artist Simon Radia assembled his monumental set of sculptures, the Watts Towers.
7: Shards of ceramics, of plates. I've seen corn cobs in there. I've seen tools. I think that was the beginning of my becoming an assemblagist or recycler.
5: Around the time of her 80th birthday 20 years ago, Saar told NPR she stopped thinking of the milestone as a big deal after seeing a spry 104-year-old woman in a TV commercial.
7: And I'm saying, now that's a cool lady.
5: Betty Saar said she liked to live in the present. She continued to create art in her home studio well into her 90s. Chloe Veltman, NPR News.

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2: Lindsey was a towering figure here in the Senate and on the international stage.
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2: Live from NPR News in Culver City, California, I'm Dwayne Brown. Lawmakers and dignitaries gathered at the National Cathedral today in Washington to pay their respects and remember the late senator from South Carolina, Lindsey Graham, who died nearly 2 weeks ago at the age of 71. He was remembered by several of his fellow lawmakers as the person who could make you laugh, but one you didn't want to get into a fight with. Senator John Thune said it was impossible not to like him as a human being.
3: And to Lindsey, rest in peace, my friend. I look forward to the days when you make us all laugh again.
2: President Volodymyr Zelensky was also among the dignitaries today honoring Graham, who was a strong supporter of Ukraine's fight against Russia. Nearly three dozen major wildfires are burning across central and eastern Oregon's cattle country. NPR's Kirk Sigler tells us valuable public rangeland is being destroyed as thousands of people are forced to flee from small towns.
4: Visibility is less than a mile in some places in eastern Oregon as dense, hazardous wildfire smoke has engulfed valleys. Emergency crews used a school bus to evacuate people like Catherine Randall from the small town of Huntington along the Snake River to a makeshift Red Cross shelter.
5: I just got my computer and a couple other things. I figure, you know, you take a quick look around and it's either going to be there when you get back or it's not.
4: The Fox Fire near Huntington is one of five large range fires burning along the Oregon-Idaho state line alone, chewing through tinder-dry rangeland and sagebrush. Ranchers are scrambling to move cows and are worried whether there'll be any grass left by summer's end. Kirk Sigler, NPR News, Ontario, Oregon.
2: And you're listening to NPR News. Coca-Cola CEO says the beverage giant saw a big boost during the World Cup, despite customers cutting back on snacks in the face of economic uncertainty. From member station WABE, Marlon Hyde reports.
6: The Coca-Cola company says it saw global volume grow 5% and net revenues of over $13 billion at a time when consumers are cutting back in some areas. During the company's earnings call, CEO Enrique Braun credits this summer's World Cup for lifting sales.
7: Activating around the FIFA World Cup contributed to trademark Coca-Cola volume growth of 5% for the quarter. It's the strongest volume growth in 17 years, excluding COVID recovery.
6: Meanwhile, Coke says following a pause in U.S. production of its milk brand, Fairlife, operations are starting again. Officials say the hack had no impact to sales. For NPR News, I'm Marlon Hyde in Atlanta.
2: The head coach of the San Francisco 49ers has been sidelined during training camp after a car crash left him with a concussion and multiple injuries. Kyle Shanahan was briefly hospitalized and took the blame for the crash, saying he took his eyes off the road to reach for his fallen cell phone before hitting another vehicle going in the opposite direction. That incident 2 weeks ago left Shanahan with a concussion, broken nose, ribs, and left hand. You're listening to NPR News.
0: It's 5:34. This is KDNK's local and regional news. I'm Marilyn Gleason. On Friday and Saturday, three hikers in three different areas became lost or needed assistance from Mountain Rescue Aspen. The first hiker became lost around Pierre Lake's Basin near Capitol Peak, concurrently with another lost hiker in the Redstone area of Hayes Creek Falls. The third hiker rescue happened the next morning from the Thomas Lakes base on Mount Sopris. This makes four mountain rescues within the month. The first was on Maroon Bells about a week prior. The Pickens County Sheriff's Office urges all hikers and backcountry explorers to know when to turn around and understand that high elevation, steep terrain, and changing weather can contribute to fatigue and medical issues. Knowing how to safely hike and backpack is crucial to living in this wonderful valley. Different types of snow and snowpack levels can change how people ski and ride. It also changes what kind of injuries they may get. For Rocky Mountain Community Radio, Aspen Public Radio's Reagan Mertz reports on some of the health impacts of last winter's historically low snowfall and how athletes can prepare when powder is less common.
1: After months of sliding over icy runs, bare spots, and debris fields, Nico Hines was ready for a powder day.
8: We were all excited. Everybody was waiting for all this powder. It's like powdered sugar under your feet, and it's ephemeral.
1: Back in February, the Snowmass ski area saw over a foot of snow in 24 hours. But that was after nearly 3 months of exceptionally dry conditions.
8: It's like only for a short amount of time, especially the powder, and so it's magical.
1: After a morning on the mountain, Hines wanted to lap sheer bliss a couple more times. Near the bottom of the run, he came up behind another skier who was eyeing the same powder patch as him. The other skier didn't look uphill and cut across the run.
8: My body just automatically reacted to stop as quickly and as fast as possible. Because I was leaning one way, I had to brake another way.
1: Hines twisted his leg, causing a spiral break down his tibia and fibula. Snow was falling, but the snowpack underneath was rock solid, creating divots and hidden ice patches.
8: And there were some rocks underneath that were definitely sticking out, some sharks.
1: He says these hazards forced a lot of skiers and riders to follow the same lines, making it more likely for them to collide.
8: Yeah, fewer runs, more people in one area.
1: Ski Patrol got Hines off the mountain and to a hospital, where he underwent surgery that same day.
8: There were other people getting wheeled in around the same time. That day was just a bad day for accidents in general.
1: Physicians in the Roaring Fork Valley heard similar stories a lot last winter. Joe Rubarski is an orthopedic surgeon who works in Aspen. He says he saw more fractures this past ski season. In a low snow year, there tend to be more breaks on legs and wrists. On the phone, in between seeing patients, he says that's because people slip and fall on hard ice patches.
9: So we'll see tibial plateau fractures, more femur fractures, more collarbone fractures.
1: In a snow year with more powder, there are more tears, mainly ACL.
9: And that, we think, is due to having a ski on your leg is like a propeller. And if you're in powder, that creates a lot of resistance.
1: Ski injuries happen at a consistent rate in an average year, 3 injuries per 1,000 people on the mountain. That's according to the National Institutes of Health. James Spencer, a physical therapist in the Roaring Fork Valley, says that number has gone down locally.
10: Frequency of ski injury does seem to have decreased a little bit over the last couple decades.
1: Although both Rubarski and Spencer treated more breaks last ski season, overall skier visitation was down on all 4 Aspen Snowmass resorts. That means both medical professionals saw fewer patients overall compared to other years.
10: But it probably has to do with some change in the equipment or snow quality over that time frame.
1: Snow grooming and snowmaking technologies have made conditions more reliable. Technologies like this are helpful as winters like this past one become more common. Spencer wrote a course for the American Physical Therapy Association to help other physical therapists learn about ski injuries. One of his biggest takeaways is that people can prevent these types of injuries by preparing in the off-season. Weightlifting and other recreational activities like hiking and biking will strengthen bones and the ligaments around them.
10: If you put a little bit of effort in ahead of the season and get your legs strong, get your core strong, you really can make a big impact on your risk of having an injury this ski season.
1: In May, Hines was finally out of his brace. He still does physical therapy weekly, but he's been unable to hike or bike this summer. And he's nervous about getting back onto the ski hill in a few months.
8: Do I have the guts to do that? Currently, I'm bionic. I've got a nail in my leg with screws. And they say I can't break my leg again, but I don't want to hurt it either.
1: He says he'll wait to see how good the snow is next year. But if it's just as bad as last season,
8: probably gonna skip that.
1: Hines has lived in the valley for 6 years and has chased plenty of powder. Even though it's getting harder to find as climate change worsens and snowfall becomes more erratic.
8: You do have to chase the powder a little bit more. You have to look at the maps a little harder.
1: He remains optimistic, though.
8: But there will always be people who are going to chase it.
1: He hopes he can get out there soon, riding through the forest, the glades, and the Hanging Valley. For Aspen Public Radio, I'm Regan Mertz.
0: This was the second story in Aspen Public Radio's Record Low series, investigating the impacts of a historically low snow year. Later this week, part three looks at how different businesses coped with the economic fallout of a dry ski season. Plastic-Free July is a global campaign aimed at reducing plastic waste and pollution. For Rocky Mountain Community Radio, KGNU's Susan Moran spoke with Emily Freeman, the City of Boulder's Circular Economy Policy Advisor, about the city's efforts to reduce plastic waste.
11: I'm struck by your title. So you're Circular Economy Policy Analyst. What is that about, and how are you addressing, and the city addressing, this problem?
12: Yeah, for the city, we're really trying to shift our focus away from just recycling, because we see those materials kind of as a waste and make it into something new. And every time we're recycling plastics, those plastics are being shredded and made into new things. And that is not just degrading that plastic grade, but it is also shedding those plastics into microplastics.
11: Really
12: in
11: interesting point, because we think on the one hand, great, it's being reused. And
12: right.
11: Even in the process.
12: And so as we
11: say.
12: Think about a circular economy and that shift, we're trying to figure out how we can not only encourage ourselves, but our community to reuse those materials and shift away from plastics so we can keep those durable items in our lives for longer and encourage that reuse without having to resort to recycling in the first couple uses of that item.
11: Well, so what are a couple examples, both carrot and stick, actions that the city has been taking, and with what kind of track record?
12: Yeah, so the city has had a couple different pilots on reusable, returnable takeout programs over the years. And that's an opportunity for us to try and encourage restaurants and our community members to reduce the amount of takeout plastic waste that they are producing. Other examples of policies that we have seen across the U.S., but also here in Colorado, relate to the idea of skip the stuff. So this is where we're trying to have restaurants and consumers skip your single-use utensils, straws, condiment packets, napkins.
11: As in, don't automatically offer them.
12: Don't automatically offer, but they're still available if you need them or want them for various reasons.
11: And what about, say, when DoorDash comes and it's, do they also not automatically put them in, or you're talking about in restaurant?
12: So the skip the stuff is focused on primarily to-go orders. When you bring in Uber Eats or DoorDash, the state of Colorado actually tried to pass a skip the stuff bill, and it did pass, but it was vetoed by Governor Polis just this past month. In that case, it was getting us to have DoorDash just say on their ordering platform, do you want these items provided? You click yes, you get them. You click no, and you don't get them.
11: Why do you think it was vetoed by Governor Polis?
12: The understanding that I was given is that Governor Polis was saying that municipalities and counties should have that option to make their own ruling on skip the stuff. Whereas the Plastic Pollution Reduction Act that was passed several years ago has already given that preemption and already set that statewide standard that allows us as a state to reduce the amount of plastic. So I might not wholly agree with that mm-hmm. reasoning, but it is where we're at, and we are trying to figure out how to move forward as a city and a county, and hopefully again bring this up at the state level in the upcoming legislative session.
11: Emily Freeman, policy advisor at the City of Boulder. Emily, thanks so much.
12: Thank you.
0: Those last two reports were shared with us via Rocky Mountain Community Radio. actually just the last one, a network of public media stations in Colorado, Wyoming, Utah, and New Mexico, including KDNK. 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
13: Born in Spring Gulch in 1906, Mary Ferguson lived her entire life in Carbondale, passing away in 1999. For more than 10 years, beginning in 1984, Mary hosted a program on KDNK every Sunday night called This I Remember, where she invited old-timers to reminisce with her. Many of those old programs are now available to the public thanks to the Ferguson family and the efforts of the Carbondale Historical Society. Mary Ferguson had a great interest in local efforts at preserving history. Here she speaks with John Bolton, a Dry Hollow native and rancher who was president of the Silt Historical Society at the time they talked in 1987.
14: We've formed the Silt Historical Society. Alice was more involved with the CMC than I was, and it was a pretty stormy night the night they had the meeting, and so I didn't want her to drive down by herself, so I took her down, and I ended up getting elected president of the Silt Historical Society, which it was called when we finally got it organized, and that was in 82, and considering it only 88 now, it for a while it didn't grow that fast in a way it did. The school district had a piece of land right across from the Silt schools there that they weren't using, and so they deeded that. It's about a half a city block, and they deeded that land to us, and so we had a start. We had a place to work from, and then they was building a new library in Silt, and they'd moved in a modular for a library there, a temporary library. So the library district gave us that modular, which is a pretty good size building. It's a double wide trailer about 40 feet long, and we put that in for an office. And we was looking for buildings. What our idea was to preserve some of the old log buildings and the items, the historical items that people wanted to donate to the society. And so then we got started. Why, there was people ready to donate us buildings and machinery and pictures and books, and so we have a now, so that we have a piece of land, and a lady in Denver gave us the fence for going over and hauling it home, and we have a chain link fence around our lot, and we have moved in a lot of buildings, and one we are especially proud of is the Austin Schoolhouse, which is one of the first country schoolhouses.
13: To learn more about Carbondale history and Mary Ferguson, and to listen to more of This Living History, please visit carbondalehistory.org.

0: 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The time right now is just about 10 till 6. We'll be listening to the Moth Radio Hour in 10 minutes. Stick around for that.
1: 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I'm Juana Summers.
2: And I'm Sasha Pfeiffer. In your household, who schedules doctor's appointments? Who cleans up after meals? Who books the babysitter or the pet sitter when you're going out? In many families, those responsibilities fall to mom. And a limited series on Peacock, recently nominated for 7 Emmy Awards, brings life or death urgency to that imbalance.
3: This is a thriller. It opens with a bang, and I obviously can't spoil anything, but once I knew what the plot twist was, where it was going to go, it was a bit hard to say no. It was such a juicy, juicy story.
2: That's Sarah Snook, probably best known for her role in Succession as Shiv Roy. In the Peacock series called All Her Fault, she stars as Marissa Irvine. I talked with Snook about that role last year. Marissa and her husband, played by Jake Lacy from The Office and White Lotus, seem to have it all. A gorgeous waterfront home in Chicago, money for what seems like anything they could possibly want, and a happy little boy named Milo. But then...
3: We open the show with every parent's worst nightmare, turning up at the address where her son is for a play date and finding out that her son isn't there. It's the wrong address and the phone number that she was given to call the person whose play date she was organizing with it's now unlisted. Doesn't work.
4: Should you give her a call?
5: Yeah. Yeah.
6: We're sorry. You have reached a number.
4: It's not working. The number isn't working.
3: And so from there, we unravel and we try and work out what happened. But also in doing that, we work out what the flaws maybe were in the family dynamic in the first place.
2: I like to go into movies, books, plays, shows, knowing absolutely nothing. So I did not know going in that this was a missing child theme.
3: Yeah.
2: And that first episode, I actually felt my chest tightening as it became clear the kid is gone.
4: Mm. Who picked up my son from school?
2: It was very effective at that ratcheting sense of panic.
3: I'm similar. I quite like going in unwittingly, not knowing anything. But for this, I feel like, particularly for parents, it's almost like a PSA to go like, hey, just so you know, it's a little intense. Remember, it's a TV show and it's all going to be fine. But yeah, definitely that first episode. And that was for me when I was reading the book. That's how the book opens. And yeah, it's a page turn. I couldn't stop.
2: You mentioned especially for parents. I believe that during the filming of your final season of Succession, you were pregnant with your first child. Is that right? You have a
3: yes.
2: daughter. She's now maybe
3: yes.
2: 2.5 or so.
3: That's right on. Yeah. Yeah. Great work.
2: What, if anything, do you think you brought differently to your role in All Her Fault now that you're a parent than if you'd done the series before you had a kid?
3: Yeah, I think, imagination is a great thing, and imaginatively I would have been able to go there. But I think having had a child, just the deeper understanding of what that relationship is, what that feels like. But also, you know, in terms of what we explore for the entire show, the intricacies of where women tend to pick up the invisible labor and just kind of like knowing what that is or knowing how that feels or knowing where that could happen. You know, I fortunately have a great husband who's and we find that our work is fairly even, but also because we have robust conversations about it, and that's not always the case.
2: Right. Right. I mean, this is a story that deals with the intertwining of parenting and marriage and gender roles in marriage, expectations for men versus women when running a household and raising kids. There's at least twice in the show where a husband tells his wife, "You're amazing," and that does not feel to her like a compliment.
3: No, it feels like it's kind of patronizing in that point. It's like, yeah, she is amazing and she's doing amazing, but like, One of my favorite lines is Dakota's, where she says, "I'm tired of being amazing." It's like, that's not the point. Like, I know I am and I know I can do it, but let's share the load here.
2: Yes, that's Dakota Fanning, who plays another working mom who's really struggling with her husband's role in their partnership.
3: Yeah, yeah.
2: This is a thought experiment question in a way. But if your character, Marissa Irvine, in all her fault, had been a more solidly middle class or blue collar wife and mother, how might this have been a different story, or how might you have played that part differently?
3: I think we certainly play with class in this story and all her fault, and partly that's because most of these working moms are relying on nannies for childcare in the spaces that they can't be there because of their work. Maybe in a middle-class household, there's less reliance on nannies and more reliance on, like, group childcare. And I don't know how that operates in America,
2: yeah,
3: to Australia, and how the difference is there.
2: Yeah.
3: But I guess the point there is that you have to rely, like, you have to really invest in and trust the community around you. And if that trust is compromised, it makes parenting really difficult. Like, we really need to be able to parent in a group, in a context of a village. And if you can't trust the people around you, then you're really sort of left adrift. You know, in our particular story, that's where the questions then need to go on the inside.
2: Right.
3: More internal questioning of who to trust.
2: I saw you on stage in New York on Broadway in Picture of Dorian Gray. It was absolutely mesmerizing, and it seemed like the role was almost an athletic endurance event. You're the only actor. You're on stage the whole time playing multiple characters. This series felt to me like a different athletic endurance event, in that you're so frequently shocked and devastated and grieving. How strenuous was that, and how do you sustain your emotional energy for it?
3: Yeah, I mean, yeah, you're right. It is a different kind of athleticism, I guess. Like, just the emotional Olympics. Let's put her through the ringer. Let's see what she can do. I mean, it's certainly part of the attraction of the role, just to sort of see if I can rise to the challenge, see if I can make something feel, you know, how high can we go and still remain grounded. Hopefully we've achieved that. But I do remember, yeah, writing on my script on the first read through, going like, must find different ways to cry, because Marissa is crying in most of the scenes, which we, you know, we had to temper as well and like cut back. But the sustainability of that is tricky, and partly it's all about balance. Like, I feel like you can't really stay in that grieving space for 3 months straight, because your body and your brain and your eyes and the actual ability to make tears just revolts. It just doesn't do it anymore. It's just not available. Like, you can't, you got to go through cycles. So, like, intentionally putting yourself through a cycle of, okay, I was sad here, but we're breaking now. So I'm going to play some ukulele. I'm going to make a joke with Jake. I'm going to play around. I'm going to have my daughter visit me on set. I'm going to, like, break it up so that you have a place to go back to rather than stay in the whole time.
2: Yeah. Someone I work with pointed out today that you're halfway to an EGOT. You got an Emmy for Succession. You got a Tony for Dorian Gray.
3: Yeah.
2: Good shot at Oscar, since you are likely to do movies. And so someone wondered, do you sing? Is a Grammy a potential someday?
3: Well, I do sing. I don't think I am a Grammy-level singer, though. I mean, that's someone like Cynthia Erivo. You know, like, that is... I'd be hard pressed to find an angle into the Grammys, but I'll take it if there's availability, you know.
2: So maybe EOT, not EGOT.
3: Yeah, or TOE. I think you could always do it that way.
2: Sarah Snook's new series on Peacock is called All Her Fault. Sarah Snook, thank you for talking about this.
3: No, thanks for having me.
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0: 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I'll tell you a little bit about the weather. Temperatures are up in the 80s from Carbondale to Rifle. Lows tonight will be in the 50s throughout the Roaring Fork Valley up to Aspen, except low 60s in Rifle. In Aspen, it's 76 degrees. There's a chance for showers throughout our area, 40% chance up in Aspen this afternoon. It's 64 degrees in Rifle right now with a chance of thunderstorms. The low tonight there will be about 45 degrees. There is a hazardous weather outlook in Leadville throughout the week. Stay alert for flash floods as the chance for thunderstorms range from 60 to 90%. Today was rather an active day on the fire front, on the wildfire front. Several new fires recorded, but fortunately, most of them stayed really small. The Roan Fire and the Lonesome Fire are by the Garfield County, Mesa County line, west of Parachute. Near Rifle, there was the Rocky Point Fire and the Quicksilver Fire. The Logan Fire is west of Parachute. And then the Munger Fire, King Fire, and Stove Canyon Fire are all there at the border of the Garfield and Mesa County lines near Douglas Pass. And the only one that they've all stayed to about 0.1 acres, except for the Stove Canyon Fire, which is now up to 30 acres. Again, far west Garfield County near the... near Douglas Pass. All right. Have a great afternoon.